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1: One, two, three, four.

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The moment that you sin, your life has been indebted, and his mercy is the only reason he ain't yet collected. So that's why they would sacrifice lambs in their places, but it didn't clear the debt, it was just a partial payment. Now we gonna take a recap and see the Lord working. Nothing was an accident.

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1: Then Jesus said to the Jews who had believed him, "If you continue in my word, you really are my disciples. 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"We're descendants of Abraham," they answered him, "and we've never been enslaved to anyone. 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Jesus responded, "Truly I tell you, everyone who commits sin is a slave of sin. 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So if the Son sets you free, you really will be free." John 8:31-36.

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1: Once my soul was astray from the heavenly way, I was wretched

Let all that I am wait quietly before God, for my hope is in Him. He alone is my rock and my salvation, my fortress where I will not be shaken. My victory and honor come from God alone. He is my refuge, a rock where no enemy can reach me. O my people, trust in Him at all times. Pour out your heart to Him, for God is our refuge. Psalm 62, verses 5 through 8.

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0: Teach me some melodious song, sung by flaming tongues above. Praise the mount, I'm fixed upon it, mount of thy unchanging love.
1: I lift up my eyes to the hills. From where does my help come? My help comes from the Lord who made heaven and earth. He will not let your foot be moved. He who keeps you will not slumber. Psalm 121, 1 through 3.

died for everyone so that those who receive his new life will no longer live for themselves. Instead, they will live for Christ, who died and was raised for them. So we have stopped evaluating others from a human point of view. At one time, we thought of Christ merely from a human point of view. How differently we know him now. This means that anyone who belongs to Christ has become a new person. The old life is gone, a new life has begun. 2 Corinthians 5, verse 15 to 17.

We put our hope in the Lord. He is our help and our shield. In him our hearts rejoice, for we trust in his holy name. Let your unfailing love surround us, Lord, for our hope is in you alone. Psalm 33, verses 20 through 22.

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0: 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We wanted to be strong and comforting and kind and a place where people know they would be loved. 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

shall we say about such wonderful things as these? If God is for us, who can ever be against us? Since he did not spare even his own son, but gave him up for us all, won't he also give us everything else? Who dares accuse us whom God has chosen for his own? No one. For God himself has given us right standing with himself. Who then will condemn us? No one. For Christ Jesus died for us and was raised to life for us. And he is sitting in the place of honor at God's right hand, pleading for us. Can anything ever separate us from Christ's love? Does it mean he no longer loves us if we have trouble or calamity or are persecuted or hungry or destitute or in danger or threatened with death? As the scriptures say, for your sake we are killed every day. We are being slaughtered like sheep. No, despite all these things, overwhelming victory is ours through Christ who loved us. And I am convinced that nothing can ever separate us from God's love. Neither death nor life, neither angels nor demons, neither our fears for today nor our worries about tomorrow, not even the powers of hell can separate us from God's love. No power in the sky above or in the earth below. Indeed, nothing in all creation will ever be able to separate us from the love of God that is revealed in Christ Jesus our Lord.

I am not ashamed of the gospel of Christ, for it's the power of God unto salvation for those who believe. Romans 1:16.

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I have set the Lord always before me. Because he is at my right hand, I shall not be shaken. Therefore, my heart is glad and my whole being rejoices. My flesh also dwells secure. Psalm 16:8-9.

you are. And I swear, if you ever think less of yourself, let me declare. Take the wings of the morning, fly to the uttermost, part to the sea, find she in the Galapagos. You are what you are, sis, a brown skin phoenix. My request when you look at you, remind you, you need this. I'm here to submit to you. No, literally submit to you, humbly come up under you. You're a falcon, a bird of prey, doubting is beneath you. How could you let these mere men question your genius?

the truth haunts you. Only you could stop you. Only you could stop you. Only you could stop you. But now God has shown us a way to be made right with Him without keeping the requirements of the law. As was promised in the writings of Moses and the prophets long ago, we are made right with God by placing our faith in Jesus Christ. And this is true for everyone who believes, no matter who we are. For everyone has sinned. We all fall short of God's glorious standard. Yet God, with undeserved kindness, declares that we are righteous. He did this through Christ Jesus when He freed us from the penalty for our sins. For God presented Jesus as the sacrifice for sin. People are made right with God when they believe that Jesus sacrificed His life, shedding His blood. This sacrifice shows that God was being fair when He held back and did not punish those who sinned in times past. For He was looking ahead and including them in what He would do in this present time. God did this to demonstrate His righteousness. For He Himself is fair and just, and He declares sinners to be right in His

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1: He giveth more grace as our burdens grow greater. He sendeth more strength as our labors increase. To added afflictions, he addeth his mercy. To multiplied trials, he multiplies peace. When we have exhausted our store of endurance, when our strength is failed ere the day is half done, when we reach the end of our hoarded resources, the Father's full giving is only begun. Fear not that thy need shall exceed his provision. Our God ever yearns his resources to share. Lean hard on the arm, everlasting, availing. The Father, both thee and thy load will unbear. His love has no limits, his grace has no measure, his power no boundary, known unto man. For out of his infinite riches in Jesus, he giveth and giveth.

God's way is perfect. All the Lord's promises prove true. He is a shield for all who look to him for protection. For who is God except the Lord? Who but our God is a solid rock? God is my strong fortress, and he makes my way perfect. 2 Samuel 22, verses 31 through 33.

0: Don't let no insurance be an obstacle for early detection, especially with breast cancer. Early detection is very, very important. I'm Rebecca White, family nurse practitioner at Aslan Health. The Minnesota SAGE program is to assist low-income, uninsured women to undergo cancer screening. When cancer is found at a localized level, 5-year survival rate is 99%. But if it went other places in the body, the 5-year survival rate is 22%.
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that end in eternal doom. But now you are free from the power of sin and have become slaves of God. Now you do those things that lead to holiness and result in eternal life. For the wages of sin is death, but the free gift of God is eternal life through Christ Jesus our Lord.

I passed on to you what was most important and what had also been passed on to me. Christ died for our sins, just as the scriptures said. He was buried, and he was raised from the dead on the third day, just as the scriptures said. He was seen by Peter, and then by the 12. After that, he was seen by more than 500 of his followers at one time, most of whom are still alive, though some have died. Then he was seen by James, and later by all the apostles. Last of all, as though I had been born at the wrong time, I also saw him. 1 Corinthians 15:3-8.

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Your faithfulness reaches beyond the clouds. Your righteousness is like the mighty mountains, your justice like the ocean depths. You care for people and animals alike, O Lord. How precious is your unfailing love, O God. 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You feed them from the abundance of your own house, letting them drink from your river of delights. For you are the fountain of life, the light by which we see. Psalm 36, verses 5 through 9.

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I waited patiently for the Lord to help me, and He turned to me and heard my cry. He lifted me out of the pit of despair, out of the mud and the mire. He set my feet on solid ground and steadied me as I walked along. He has given me a new song to sing, a hymn of praise to our God. Many will see what He has done and be amazed. They will put their trust in the Lord. Psalm 40, verses 1 through 3.

The big mistake everybody makes is they always think there's going to be a tomorrow. Everybody always thinks, you know, if things are bad today, if you just live long enough, everything will be fine. And sometimes that's true. Sometimes things get worse. I mean, like, you know, look at the history of the world. Things have not, in fact, got better. As a matter of fact, it's looking pretty grim. A lot of people just want to wring their hands, you know, and say, oh, my God, what are we going to do? You know, everything's getting so bad. People are so lonely. People are doing desperate things. You know, racism is a big deal still. You know, now there's terrorism. You know, you add terrorism to racism, you got real problems. You got people wanting to kill each other in Asia and in America and everywhere. And everybody says, you know, what can I do? You know, people get really depressed, you know, because they think there's nothing they can do about it. And maybe there's nothing you can do about the people in Afghanistan. I don't know. Maybe there's nothing you can do about the situation in Poland. But the real tragedy is that most people don't know anything about the situation that they've got just in their immediate proximity. I think it all comes back to a lack of faith. I think we want a cheap God. I think we want a God who is easy to follow, who is easy to believe in, and easy to set aside whenever we're ready to do that. And then when we have to live with the results of that kind of a faith, we don't like him so much. Because if you don't believe he's really there, then you can't believe he can really change things.

The Lord is good, a stronghold in the day of trouble, and he knows those who take refuge in him. We don't live in this world very long until we are initiated, as it may be, with the idea that every day isn't going to be a great day. We recognize that there are going to be days when there are going to be trouble. There are going to be weeks of trouble. There are going to be months of trouble, in some cases years of trouble. Many a soul has known the low, dark clouds of discouragement and a long, black tunnel of despair. But in spite of that, there is a refuge and a source of strength for all God's children in the time of trouble. His wisdom and goodness will work things out for our good and for his glory. God has a way of getting us through the difficult, dark times. When he is near, we can gain from his strength. When the presence of God is there and we are strengthened by that, we think that, hey, I can do this. I can travel on. There is strength in his providence. There is added strength through the promise of God. I will never leave you nor forsake you. You can take that to the bank. I will never, ever leave you or forsake you. That will get you through a lot of difficult times. Anyone looking for hope may look to God, who is personally, actively, and perpetually good. And you can go to him for strength, which is found in his presence, his providence, and his promises. And even in our most troubled times, may we be reminded that God knows those who trust in him and will know us forever if we continue to trust in him. The Lord is good, a stronghold in the day of trouble, and he knows those who take refuge in him. Father, we thank you for your goodness, for your mercy. We thank you for dying on a cross for each one of us. Nothing that we deserve, but something you did because you love us and you're good. Lord, there are no doubt some in this setting today who are going through difficult, tough, hard times with no sight at the end of the dark tunnel. And my prayer is that they could look to you, seek your face, and allow you to work in their lives. For you indeed are good, and we give you thanks and praise for that. In Jesus' name.

You will keep in perfect peace all who trust in you, all whose thoughts are fixed on you. Trust in the Lord always, for the Lord God is the eternal rock. Isaiah 26, verses 3 and 4.

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0: Welcome to Searchlight, a survey through Scripture with Pastor John Corson. It is our desire to bring you a systematic study of the entire Bible, chapter by chapter, book by book. We have just recently started our study of the book of 1 Corinthians. This is an interesting book, and one that is a real practical book for us. The Apostle Paul is writing to a church congregation that has many problems, and Paul's instruction to them is also helpful to us, because we too have many of the same problems. And at the beginning of this book, Paul is refocusing the Corinthians on the main thing, Jesus Christ. This may seem obvious, but we can get so easily distracted by peripheral issues. So let's now join Pastor John for our teaching and get refocused on Jesus.
1: Paul declares in 1 Corinthians chapter 1, Christ, verse 17, sent me not to baptize, but to preach the gospel, not with the wisdom of words, lest the cross of Christ should be made of none effect. For the preaching of the cross is to them that perish foolishness, but unto us which are saved, it is the power of God. Paul came to Corinth with a singular message, with a very focused ministry. After his disaster in Athens, where he tried to be clever and oratorical and esoteric, and he failed quite miserably, for no church was founded in Athens. After leaving Athens, he went to Corinth, and here he reminds them that when he came to them, he came with great simplicity, no longer trying to be culturally relatable, as he was in Athens, quoting their philosophers and poets and making allusion to their altars and idols. Hey, when he got to Corinth, he said, I came with great simplicity. I came preaching nothing but Jesus Christ. I came preaching the cross of Christ, not with the wisdom of words, not philosophically, not oratorically, but just telling it like it is, laying it out there, letting people know that Jesus cares for them and died in place of them and now offers a new life to them. I came preaching nothing but Jesus Christ. Now this preaching is to them that are perishing, literally, verse 18. To those who are perishing, it is foolishness. The world hears our message when we talk about, hey, Jesus loves you, died in place of you, offers a new life now to you. They say, that's foolishness. Those who are perishing just don't get it. The cross which shows the Lord's plan for them, the cross which shows the way of life to them, that is deny yourself, die to self, and take up the cross. It seems foolish. It seems incredulous. It seems bizarre to those who are perishing. But what is the result? They find themselves perishing to an ever greater degree. The message of the cross, you see, not only gives hope when I have failed, that is, I'm forgiven for my sins, but it also is the way to live. If any man come after me, deny himself, Jesus said pointedly, and take up the cross. And if you lose your life and deny yourself, you're going to find it. But if you live for yourself, Jesus said, indulging yourself, your pleasures, your tendencies, your own pursuits, you're going to end up miserable, both personally and societally. How we need to get back to the cross. The simple message, hey, you who have sinned, when we do sin, we're forgiven. But man, don't continue on in sin. Look at the repercussions of it. It led to the crucifixion of Christ, not his sin, for he was sinless, but our sin, you see. Don't make the same mistake. Sin will nail you, just as our sin nailed him to the tree. Sin will destroy your family. It'll erode your personality. It'll ruin our society. But what does the worldling say when he hears a message like that? That's foolish. We need just to give out condoms and give sex education. That's the key. They don't get it. And you see it all around you, don't you? That the world hears the message of the cross. That is the good news of forgiveness and now a way to live from here on out. Deny yourself, take up the cross, and you'll find life. They just don't get it. To them, it's foolish. But to us, verse 18, which are saved, or literally being saved. To us who are being saved. You see, salvation is, in a sense, progressive. We were saved when you opened up your heart to Jesus Christ. You were saved from the penalty of sin. We're being saved from the power of sin. And we will be saved from the presence of sin when Jesus Christ comes back and takes us to heaven. So salvation is progressive. We were saved from the penalty. The price is paid. Jesus died on the cross. Now my sin is forgiven. I am being saved from the power. How? By reckoning the old man dead, the cross. Romans 6 spells it out very clearly. Just saying, no, I'm not going to give in to that desire. I'm not going to justify that tendency. It's sin. And I reckon myself to be dead unto it and alive unto God. And there's a power there. And we will be saved from the very presence. Man, the way of the cross is the stairway to heaven. And we'll soon be with him. So, there you have it. Salvation, three P's. The penalty, that relates to the past. We're being saved from the power, that's in the present. And we will be saved from the presence of sin when he comes back again. Three sweet P's. Plant them in your garden. And there's a beautiful fragrance in those sweet P's, believe you me. So for us who are being saved, man, the cross, the cross, the cross, the cross. And that's what Paul is declaring to the Corinthians. When I came with a very simple, straightforward message, not with the wisdom of words, lest the cross of Christ be made of none effect. Now it is written concerning this preaching of the cross, verse 19, I will destroy the wisdom of the wise, will bring to nothing the understanding of the prudent. Those sociologists and psychiatrists who think they're so wise about how to solve societal ills, man, they're being brought to nothing. God says those who think that they have wisdom, the wisdom of this world, they're going to see that what they've been propagating is nothing. And he goes on to say, so where is the wise? Where are they now? Where are the wise guys who claim to have the answers humanistically? Where are the wise? Where are the scribes? The disputer of this world, that is the debater, the philosopher, the thinker. Has not God made foolish the wisdom of this world? Oh man, you see those that are supposed to be wise. And you realize as time goes on that their answers, apart from the word, ignoring what God has declared, proves to be foolish as the phrenologist. Who was the phrenologist? Last generation. There was a field of medicine called phrenology, which men would study the lumps on your head and feel them and determine what your problems were in your personality. It was a form of psychology, actually. They would check your head out and say, oh, you got a bump here, that means that you're prone to depression, and here you have a bump, that means you're an idiot, and so forth and so on. Now, phrenologists were once highly esteemed. They were practitioners of psychology, really. Now they're laughed at. But really, did you see USA Today on Monday? It's crazy. They are now saying that there is a gene that is passed on through heredity that makes people murder. So therefore, a man really cannot be held responsible for his propensity or tendency to kill people because it's genetically passed on. That's foolishness, folks. That's crazy. See, this is the kind of foolishness that the world is propagating. Well, check this one out. The Ontario, this was in the paper a couple of weeks ago, the Ontario Council of Regents, that's up in Canada, proposed that grade 10 high school students who were having trouble in high school be moved directly to college. The council, this is the Board of Regents in Canada. Why? The council said that Canada, in order to compete in the high technology world, needs to increase the percentage of its high school graduates who go on to college, and that unsuccessful grade 10 students tend to drop out. So the key is, if you're flunking out of 10th grade, they graduate you to college. You go, wait a minute. I don't get it. This doesn't make sense, but in reality, you can go on and on with illustration from any single day's newspaper and pull out story after story after story where the world's thinking, those who pride themselves educationally, the Board of Regents, or phrenology in a previous generation, it's all foolishness, you see. And that's what Paul is saying. Where are these guys? He's asking those in Corinth, a philosophical city in its own right. Where are those that were debaters, discussers, scribes, thinkers, learners? Where are they now? What have they done to your culture? What's going on? He says, hath not God made foolish, verse 20, the wisdom of this world? The foolishness not only of the world, but of our own nation. Now, why do I say this evening? Because I want you to understand something. You who are following current events, you who are watching the news stories unfold, you can get pretty depressed when you realize the insane decisions judicially, the inane decisions politically. You can find yourself depressed, or you can say, wait a minute, this is exactly what God's plan was all the time. To let man have his way for a day or two, or a century, or two or three, and see how he can do without the Word of God being the base for his thinking. Ultimately, it will turn to prove irrefutably the foolishness of humanity and the need for people to get back to God. See, I don't get depressed over the news. In fact, I sort of chuckle at it. I go, another indication that, Lord, you're letting things play out that people might see that the wisdom of this world or this nation is foolishness unless it's built upon thee, unless it's really built upon the principles and precepts of your word. It just doesn't work. It doesn't work. Now, Lord, as we see this, may more and more people find themselves turning to you and saying, hey, what the highfalutin professor in the university has been propagating, it's not working. Let's go back to the Bible and see what the Lord might have to say. It's good. It's all part of the plan. Fear not, little flock. It is the Father's good pleasure to give you the kingdom. You don't need to be upset, uptight, wringing your hands. Hey, it's all part of the plan. The foolishness of the world is being made manifest as time goes on, as we approach the end particularly. Well, after that, in the wisdom of God, verse 21, the world by wisdom knew not God. It pleased God by the foolishness of preaching to save them that believe. As the world goes off in their foolishness, in their inanity, the Lord says, now I'm going to work my salvation through the foolishness of preaching. The foolishness of preaching. People say, preaching, Bible studying, that's not going to solve nothing. You guys go up there and spend an hour or two in the Word.
2: studying your Bibles, Bible thumpers. What good is that going to do? It's not going to save you. It's not going to change you. The Lord uses the foolishness of preaching. That is hearing the word and thinking about it and praying it in and acting it out. He uses the foolishness of preaching, what the world thinks is stupid, irrelevant, outdated. He uses the foolishness of preaching to bring about salvation. People get born again. People get freed up presently, and they have their hope restored in the big picture eternally through the preaching of the word, what the world deems as being foolish. Now notice this, brothers and sisters. It doesn't say to the preaching of foolishness. It says to the foolishness of preaching. We're not talking about preaching foolishness. How can you prevent being taken in through the preaching of foolishness? Very simple. Very simple. People will say to you sometimes, well, you Christians, you Bible believers, you can be manipulated easily by some weirdo, some bizarre character, some church or denomination or whatever it might be. What do you do? Listen, it's very simple. Preaching is foolish in the eyes of the world. But you'll know the difference between preaching, which the world esteems as being foolish, but is the power of God, versus foolish preaching, by one very simple rule of thumb. Does what is being said match up with the scriptures? Can you verify it through the word? Do you see it specifically? Do you see it in the life of Jesus Christ, practiced throughout the book of Acts and taught by Paul in the epistles? Precious people, understand that is the key. Any teaching, any doctrine, any practice must be seen in the life of Jesus, that is the Gospels, practiced throughout the book of Acts and taught on by Paul in the epistles. If you have those three ducks in line, you've got your ducks in line. You're in good shape. If it's not lining out in all three instances, reject it. I believe that any experience which the church is involved in, that we must be able to say, even as Peter declared on the day of Pentecost, hey, these guys are drunk. They're speaking in tongues. They're drunk. Peter said, these men are not drunk as you suppose, but this is that spoken by the prophet Joel. In the last days, I will pour out my spirit upon all flesh. And then Peter went on to quote Joel chapter 2. In other words, Peter was explaining what was happening according to the prophecies of the scriptures. What's your reference? Where's your illustration? And in our case, in this day, we now have the Gospels and the book of Acts and the epistles. How does it line up? Be wise. Listen, there's some stuff happening in Medford, in our valley, or across our country that's kind of bizarre, and Christians, well-meaning Christians, are involved in it. But I wonder about it. Where do you see that in the life of Jesus? What were they doing in the book of Acts? And what does Paul have to say about it? And if you can't line it up, then shine it on. There's enough to do. There's enough in this book to keep you busy for the next 100 years to emulate the life of Jesus, do what they were doing in the book of Acts, and taking on the teachings and exhortations of Paul. You've got your plate full, folks. You don't need to be looking for bizarre things to do in Medford. You've got enough to do. I've got my hands full. It's a lifetime project before me that is clear, that is in black and white. You see,
1: Watch out for the preaching of foolishness.
2: But it's the foolishness of preaching, which is a whole different thing, which the Lord has chosen, verse 21, to use to save them that believe. Now, the Jews, verse 22, they require a sign. The Greeks, they seek after wisdom. But we preach Christ crucified. We preach Christ crucified. That's our message. That's our ministry. The Jews want a sign. The Greeks want philosophy and wisdom. But we preach Jesus. That's the crux of the ministry. In fact, the word crux, C-R-U-X, it has its meaning in the crux, the crucifixion, same word. It's the central point. And the White City, and the Jacksonville, and the Medford, and the Ashland, and Grants Pass. It's the key component. The crux of the matter is the cross. That's your ministry. That's what it's about, to share with people the good news, to warn them about the repercussions of sin, to show them that they are freed because of the power of the cross. As it relates to marriage and depression and addictions and government and every area, the cross is the key. It's the crux of the matter, and we will explore that further on Sunday morning. Seeing how that in every situation and problem and controversy, the cross gets to the crux of the matter very, very directly. Paul comes on and he says, look, we preach Christ crucified. The Jews, this is a stumbling block for them. The Greeks, it's foolishness to them. But verse 24, to them which are called, both Jews and Greeks, Christ, the power of God and the wisdom of God. Because the foolishness of God is wiser than men. The weakness of God is stronger than men. The Jews stumble at the crucified Christ. Why? It's too humiliating. They were looking for a Messiah to come that would lead them militarily, provide for them economically. And Jesus comes on the scene, and he's nailed to a tree. Keep in mind, the cross was not a glamorous thing. Oh, today we wear it around our necks or in our earlobes, have it on our Bibles or above our churches. But you see, in these days, the cross was a place of ignominy, embarrassment, humiliating.
0: And that is the way that many people see the cross today. It is humiliating for them to bow down to a Savior who died for their sins. But what is foolishness to them is wisdom to those who are saved by the blood of Jesus. Well, we will continue this discussion of foolishness and wisdom on our next program. We do hope that you can join us again then. 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

0: Welcome to The Word for Today, featuring the Bible teaching ministry of Pastor Chuck Smith, founder of the Calvary Chapel Movement. This radio program is a chapter-by-chapter, verse-by-verse study through the entire Bible. And on today's edition of The Word for Today, Pastor Chuck continues his message, The Doctrine of Election, as we pick up in 1 Peter chapter 1, verse 1. And now, with today's study, here's Pastor Chuck.
1: Let's turn to 1 Peter chapter 1. Of the many disciples that were following Jesus, he chose 12 to be apostles. One of the 12 that was chosen as an apostle was Simon Peter. Simon Peter was, by profession, a fisherman. He was called by the Lord from fishing for those St. Peter's fish in the Sea of Galilee to become a fisher of men, and was a very impulsive person by nature, according to tradition, a very big man physically. He became one of the leaders in the church, and now he is writing his first epistle, introducing himself as Peter, an apostle of Jesus Christ, to the strangers. The word translated scattered there is the Greek word dispersed, throughout Pontus, Galatia, Cappadocia, Asia, and Bithynia. During the beginnings of the early church, there arose persecution against the church in Jerusalem. And as the result of that persecution, many of the Christians were scattered abroad throughout the world. And it is to these Christians who have been dispersed as the result of persecution, which is recorded in the book of Acts, that Peter is addressing this epistle. Primarily to the Jewish believers scattered because of the persecution in Jerusalem. But the epistle does also include Gentile believers, as is noted in chapter 2, verse 10. He calls them elect according to the foreknowledge of God. There is the doctrine of election, God having elected those who would be the heirs of salvation. The election of God is based upon his foreknowledge. You do not read of election apart from the foreknowledge of God. Now, if you believe that God does know all things, you should have no problem with the doctrine of election. If you have a limited God that has only limited knowledge, then you could have problems with the doctrine of election. Paul tells us in Ephesians 1 that we were chosen in him before the foundations of the world. Here, election according to the foreknowledge of God. Now, let's put it this way. Does God know everything? We believe that he does. Known unto him are all things, James said, from the beginning. If God knows all things, then God can't learn anything. It's impossible for him to learn anything because he already knows it. If God is ever going to know anything, then he already knows it. You see, the problem that we have is living within this time continuum. We think of everything, and as Chuck Missler says, in the linear. But God is outside of our time dimension. And looking down from his vantage, he can see the beginning and the ending at the same time. And so he knows all things from the beginning. So if God will ever know who is going to be saved, then he has always known who is going to be saved. That's God's foreknowledge. And as the result of that foreknowledge, knowing those that would respond to his love and to his grace through Jesus Christ, he has elected that they should be the children of God. And so the election, according to foreknowledge. And Peter, in several places here, does bring out this idea of called and elected and all, and the foreknowledge of God involved with it. Elect according to the foreknowledge of God the Father, through the work of the Holy Spirit within our lives, that sanctification or being set apart by the Spirit, unto the obedience and the sprinkling of the blood of Jesus Christ. So the work of the Trinity in our salvation, elect according to the foreknowledge of God, set apart by the Spirit of God, and then cleansed by the blood of Jesus Christ. To those, he said, grace and peace be multiplied. Charis, the typical Greek greeting. The grace. Shalom, the typical Jewish greeting. Peace. Let them be multiplied. Blessed be God and Father of our Lord Jesus Christ, which according to his abundant mercy hath begotten us again unto a living hope by the resurrection of Jesus Christ from the dead. He begins his epistle with sort of a doxology. Blessed be God, the Father of our Lord Jesus Christ, who has begotten us again. Now this idea is that of being born again. Begotten of God. I've been born again to a living hope. Hope is so essential. It's just a part of man's character, and it is the thing that keeps you going. A lot of times we just give up, except we hope that things are going to turn around. And so that hope is the thing that keeps a person going. I hope it's going to change. So I hold on. The disciples had come to hope in Jesus Christ as the Messiah. When they saw the miracles that he did, when they heard his teachings, they became convinced that he was the Messiah. When Jesus said to the disciples there at Caesarea Philippi, who do you say that I am? Peter said, you're the Messiah. You're the Son of the living God. Jesus said, blessed art thou, Simon Barjona. Flesh and blood did not reveal this, but my Father. They had come to believe, they were convinced that Jesus was the Messiah. But the cross changed things. Now, from the beginning, they did not understand how that the Messiah could suffer and die. They only took those scriptures of the Old Testament that spoke about the Messiah reigning, and they were planning their place in the kingdom when he set up his kingdom and he began to reign as king. And they would even argue among themselves as who's going to be the greatest. I'm going to be this, I'm going to be that. And of course, James and John's mother came and said, Lord, I want a favor. When you establish your kingdom, let my two sons sit on your right hand. And they were looking forward to the immediate establishing of the kingdom of God. And whenever Jesus would talk to them about his impending death, they would get upset. When Jesus started talking about it just after Peter said, you're the Messiah, and he started talking about his death, Peter began to rebuke him and said, Lord, be that far from thee. They did not understand the place of the cross in redemption until after the resurrection. So during those 3 days, when Jesus died, they died. Hope died. They were shattered. And when Jesus met the two disciples on the road to Emmaus, and they were walking down the path so disconsolate, Jesus said to them, what's the problem, fellas? How come you look so sad? What happened? They said, you must be a stranger around here if you don't know the things that have been going on lately in Jerusalem. She said, what things? What are you talking about? How Jesus of Nazareth a man of God, mighty in the word and in deed, who went about doing good, healing the sick, and we had hoped in him for the salvation of Israel. But they crucified him. They killed him. We had hoped that he was the Messiah. We had hoped that he was the deliverer, but they killed him. It's all over. Hope is dead. And Jesus said, oh, fools and slow of heart, haven't you read the scriptures? And he began from Moses and on through the Old Testament, began to expound those scriptures that referred to the suffering and the death of Messiah. And when they came to Emmaus, Jesus pretended like he was going to continue on. And they said, oh, no, it's too late. You come with us. And so as he broke bread, they recognized him. And he disappeared. And they said, oh, didn't our hearts burn within us as he spoke the word to us on the road? We should have known. And they ran all the way back to Jerusalem, some 9 miles. To share with the other disciples that Jesus is risen indeed. We had hoped. Hope was dead. Now Peter is saying, thank God. Blessed be God. We've been born again. The hope was dead, but we've been born again. But now it's a living hope because of the resurrection of Jesus Christ from the dead. You see, the hope that we have is a living hope. And the basis of our hope in eternal life, the basis of our hope for the kingdom of God, is the fact that Jesus rose from the dead. That's the foundation of the hope that we have tonight. Had Jesus not been raised from the dead, then there would be no Christian church. There'd be no basis for a Christian church. But his resurrection has made the hope more than just a hope. It's a living hope that we have tonight as the result of the resurrection of Jesus Christ from the dead. But it's more than that. It's the hope of the inheritance that is ours as sons of God, joint heirs with Jesus Christ. Paul, in his prayer for the Ephesians, was that they might know what was the hope of their calling. Do you know what is the hope that God has for you in the future? Do you know the inheritance that God has for you? The plans that God has for your eternal future? Do you know the glories of dwelling with him in his kingdom forever? Paul prayed, oh, that you might know what is the hope of your calling. It's a living hope of an inheritance that is incorruptible and undefiled and fades not away. And it's reserved in heaven for you. Now, interestingly enough, the Bible always balances the teaching of the sovereignty of God with the responsibility of man. And the Bible teaches both truths. We cannot always reconcile them in our minds as we try to follow steps of logic and carry it out to a logical end. Somewhere it breaks down and we lose it. But the Bible does teach both, that God is sovereign, but it also teaches that there is that part of man's responsibility. Man must respond to God. So there is that human responsibility that counterbalances the sovereignty of God. Here Peter is telling us of the sovereignty of God. You have been elected according to God's foreknowledge. Set apart by the Holy Spirit, cleansed from your sins through the blood of Jesus Christ. You have been begotten by God unto a living hope by the resurrection of Jesus Christ from the dead. There is an inheritance waiting for you. It's incorruptible. It's undefiled. It fades not away. It's reserved. Got your name on it. Reserved in heaven for you who are kept by the power of God. Now, in this, all up until this point is what God has done in God's sovereignty. It's all God's work. You don't have a thing to do with this yet. It is all the work of God up to this point. So now he gets to your part of the whole thing. Who are kept by the power of God through faith. What is your part? Just believing. You know, God's done all the work. He didn't leave anything as important as the work to someone as weak as you. You'd mess it up. So God did all the work. And all that is left for you to do is to believe the work of God. They said to Jesus one day, "What must we do to do the works of God?" And Jesus said, "This is the work of God. Just believe on him whom he has sent." And so God has done the work, God's part. All of this was God's part. Then he finally gets to your part through faith, just believing and trusting that work of God. Wherein ye greatly rejoice. I rejoice in that work of God in my behalf. I rejoice in the inheritance that I have. I rejoice in that hope of eternal life through Jesus Christ, the living hope because he rose from the dead. And I rejoice in it. I greatly rejoice, though now for a season, Paul said, if need be, you are in heaviness because of the manifold trials. Christianity and Jews, they had two strikes against them. The Jews had rebelled against the Roman authority. Within 6 years of Peter's writing this epistle, they were to begin another rebellion, which was to bring really the destruction of Jerusalem under the siege of Titus. And then once more they were to rebel when they were utterly destroyed during the reign of Hadrian, Bar Kokhba. Holding out in that little village of Bera, which was much like the story of Masada, but there were no survivors or no Josephus Flavius to record it, and so we know so little about it. But the Jews did experience, even in those days, persecution because they were a Jew. Secondly, they received persecution because they were Christians, a Jewish Christian, double jeopardy. And so they had persecution where they went. And Peter speaks about you're rejoicing greatly in the future, though at the present, you're going through some pretty heavy trials. But know this, the trial of your faith is actually more precious than gold that perisheth, though it be tried with fire. That your faith might be found unto praise and honor and glory at the appearing of Jesus Christ. In other words, these were all purifying experiences that you were going through. And God so often uses trials as purging or purifying instruments in our lives. As a fire to burn out the dross. God puts us through the trials in order that we might be refined and purified. The trial of your faith is really more valuable than gold that perishes. Though your faith be tried with fire, the purpose of God is that it might be found unto the praise and honor and glory at the revelation here, apocalypsis of Jesus Christ. Whom, having not seen, ye love. In whom, though now ye see him not, yet believing, you rejoice with a joy that's indescribable and full of glory. So, we are in much the same condition as these to whom Peter was writing. We've not seen Jesus, but yet we love him. Whom having not seen, I still love him. And I rejoice in this hope, in this inheritance, in this eternal life, in salvation, with a joy that is indescribable. I cannot describe to you the joy that is in my heart. I don't have words. I don't have a vocabulary that can describe the ecstasy that is mine as a child of God. It's a joy indescribable. It's just full of glory. Receiving the end of your faith, even the salvation of your souls. That's where my faith is going to ultimate in the salvation. So faith is tried. My life is taken through these fiery trials that my faith might appear when Christ is revealed, the revelation of Jesus Christ, and receiving salvation of our souls. Of which salvation? The prophets inquired and searched diligently, who prophesied of the grace that should come unto you, searching what or what manner of time the Spirit of Christ, which was in them, did signify, when he testified beforehand the sufferings of Christ and the glory that should follow. Now, he is saying here that the prophets didn't really understand all of the things that they wrote. We remember when Daniel was seeking understanding of some of the things that he was writing about. The Lord just said, Daniel, just seal it up. It's not for now, it's for the future. And in the last days, knowledge will be increased. They'll understand it then. So you just seal it up. It's not given unto you to know at this particular point.
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1: May the Lord be with you. 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

Then Jesus said to the Jews who had believed him, "If you continue in my word, you really are my disciples. You will know the truth, and the truth will set you free." "We're descendants of Abraham," they answered him, "and we've never been enslaved to anyone. How can you say you will become free?" Jesus responded, "Truly I tell you, everyone who commits sin is a slave of sin. A slave does not remain in the household forever, but a son does remain forever. So if the Son sets you free, you really will be free." John 8:31-36.

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All right. Well, hey, I was going to pray for us, but then I thought this first song really is the prayer that I would pray. So let's just do that. All right.

Psalm chapter 100, a psalm of thanksgiving. Shout with joy to the Lord, all the earth. Worship the Lord with gladness. Come before him singing with joy. Acknowledge that the Lord is God. He made us and we are his.

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I'm only here for a minute, and I want to make it count before time runs out. While I'm here, I want to be present, available and able to avail, to live with palms face up among closed fists, to spread hope in a world where it is hard to exist. I'm not here to prove I am right, but to love the person to my left and right, to do the small things that matter with humility and sincerity, like inviting people to the table, to come forward toward a forever, to connect to the depth of what it means to be forgiven and free, standing to see that all of this is from and for all of you. When Jesus said, "Follow me," he never said it would be easy, but he also never sent us alone. And I know in all of this, I am not alone. We go together. Can you hear the sound of steps multiplying, 1,000 strong, to continue moving the hope of forever along? I'm only here for a minute, and I want to make it count.

For it is by grace you have been saved through faith, and this not from yourselves, it is the gift of God, not by works, so that no one can boast. For we are God's workmanship, created in Christ Jesus to do good works, which God prepared in advance for us to do. Ephesians 2:8-10.

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Those who know your name trust in you. 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Psalm 9, verses 9 to 10.

Let all that I am wait quietly before God, for my hope is in Him. He alone is my rock and my salvation, my fortress where I will not be shaken. My victory and honor come from God alone. He is my refuge, a rock where no enemy can reach me. O my people, trust in Him at all times. Pour out your heart to Him, for God is our refuge. Psalm 62, verses 5 through 8.

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1: It's time to hop on the Bible bus with Dr. J. Vernon McGee in this morning's broadcast of Through the Bible.

0: In Matthew chapter 2, we see the fulfillment of four unusual prophecies surrounding the birth of Christ. At first, well, maybe they seem to contradict one another. But in this study on Through the Bible, Dr. J. Vernon McGee is going to show that each one is literally and beautifully fulfilled. I'm Steve Schwetz, and as you grab your seat on the Bible bus, Greg and I have got some time to talk about how God's word is going out, this time in India.
1: And Steve, we're going to talk about a language that I don't think I've even ever had this word cross my lips, the Garo language in India. Now, I know I saw these folks because about a year ago I was in India and saw the celebration of the whole 150. They literally, imagine that, 150 languages in their tribal dress, and you've seen some of this, came across the stage. But we're talking about a language group spoken by over 1.1 million people in a variety of Indian states as well as parts of Bangladesh. But this is so exciting.
0: Yeah.
1: I seriously doubt there's any good Bible teaching in the Garo language.
0: I was going to say 1.1 million may sound like a big number, but when you push it against, you know, English, where there's, you know, a billion plus people, Mandarin, 1.1 billion that speak it, this is a micro language, really.
1: It is.
0: And I, like you said, there's very little Bible teaching. We just know that because it's such a small field.
1: Yeah.
0: But the responses that we get when we go into people's heart languages, yes, we could do Hindi, yes, we could do English there, but Garo, for 1.1 million people, that's their mother tongue. And that's where the gospel speaks the strongest.
1: Yeah, we talk about flinging the seed, and we talk about the biblical paradigm of fishing.
0: Yeah.
1: I mean, you want to fish where no one else is fishing.
0: Exactly.
1: And so we're so thrilled. So let's hear some amazing, wonderful testimonies here.
0: Yeah, this first one comes from Pranesh in Tripura, who tells us how God's word brought peace to his family. Starts out, I was addicted to alcohol, smoking, and other bad habits. I used to drink and fight with my family members, and there was no peace in my life or in my family. Many times I even thought about divorcing my wife. One day, while attending church, my local pastor encouraged me to form a new home group. Without fully understanding what it involved, I agreed and later received a media player kit. At first, I didn't know what to do with the kit or what I would be listening to. However, when we began meeting and listening to the program in Garo, I started liking it. As I continued listening, I became deeply interested in God's word. Earlier, I was addicted to worldly pleasures, but now God has changed me and made me hungry for his word. I truly believe that God is good, loving, and caring. I sincerely thank God and your ministry for providing this program and leading me onto the right path that God desires for my life.
1: And I think we all have times in our lives when we feel like, you know, what am I doing? In life, there's a lot of drudgery in life.
0: Yeah.
1: But all of us, and that includes you, if you're listening, if you're supporting, if you pray for Through the Bible, if you share Through the Bible with others, you're part of this, and you were part of reaching this man. And you know what struck me? This guy was in church, Steve.
0: Yeah.
1: I mean, you know, again, you don't have to clean up your act to go to church,
0: but
1: this man needed a lot of help. And it was the teaching of Through the Bible that really helped him break through.
0: Yeah, and I would say if you maybe think, well, gosh, I could never lead a small group myself.
1: Yeah.
0: This guy was, as his own admission, addicted to alcohol, smoking, and other bad habits. He clearly had some issues in his life, and he wasn't perfect. So you, my friend, are probably in a better position than this guy.
1: That's right.
0: And just you could take a Bible companion on the book of Matthew, listen to it, and just lead a group discussion with other sinners like yourself and see what God does in your life and in the life of those around you.
1: I love that, Steve. I love that you challenged people to do that. And I would encourage, if you're listening to Steve and you say, all right, I'm going to give that a shot, get a Bible companion, get them for free on our website, ttb.org, or you can order them. We basically sell them to you at cost. They're not expensive. And start a group and let us know how it went.
0: Yeah, we'd love to hear your story. Greg, why don't you pray for us as we begin?
1: Well, Father, we do pray that someone listening or many people listening would just take your word and share it with people through the ministry of Through the Bible. And we thank you that you've given us this opportunity to fling the seed of your word all over the world to remote places like India and even to our own neighborhoods. And we pray now, as Dr. McGee teaches us, that you will transform our hearts and minds as we study your word. In Jesus' name, amen.
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2: We come to the second chapter of Matthew, if you have your Bible, and we'll turn there. We'll put in at verse 12. Now, you'll recall that we mentioned that chapter 2 shows the fulfillment of four prophecies that geographically seem very difficult of ever being fulfilled. He's to be born in Bethlehem. We saw that took place. and that he was to be called out of Egypt. We are yet to see that. And there was weeping in Ramah, and Ramah's north of Jerusalem, and called a Nazarene. And how could all of these be fulfilled? Well, they were literally fulfilled in the life of our Lord. Now the wise men who went to Bethlehem to see him, after they had presented their gifts and had worshipped him, and I'd call attention to that. In verse 11, it says, they fell down and worshipped him, not them. And they presented unto him gifts. And the gold, as we said, speaks of who he is, his birth. And frankincense speaks of his life, the fragrance of his life down here. And myrrh speaks of his death. And we called attention to Isaiah 66, where it says, when he comes the second time again, wise men are coming with gifts, this time gold and frankincense. Because when he comes the next time, he comes to reign and not to die. Now, verse 12 says, and being warned of God in a dream that they should not return to Herod, they departed into their own country another way. And when they were departed, behold, the angel of the Lord appeared to Joseph in a dream, saying, arise, take the young child and his mother, and flee into Egypt, and be thou there until I bring thee word. For Herod will seek the young child to destroy him. Now the wise men assumed that Herod was sincere when he said he wanted to know about the child and he'd come down and worship him. Well, if he came down, he would slay the child, of course. Had not the angel of the Lord warned them, the wise men would have gone back by Jerusalem and given the good news to Herod, and believe me, he would have killed the child. Now we find that they are alerted and they go another direction to their own country. They could continue south down to Hebron and then cross over the south of the Dead Sea. They'd be out of the range of Herod altogether. Now the angel of the Lord also appeared to Joseph and told him it's time now to get out of Bethlehem because Herod is going to attempt to kill the child. And now Joseph, he took the young child and his mother by night and departed into Egypt. And he was there until the death of Herod, that it might be fulfilled which was spoken of the Lord by the prophet, saying, out of Egypt have I called my son. And that's Hosea 11:1. And that's a marvelous prophecy because it has a historical basis. Out of Egypt the son was called, which was the nation. And out of Egypt, the son was called, who is a person. And this person here, and this is the prophecy. He went down there and stayed, Joseph did, and took the young child and the mother. Now we read verse 16. Then Herod, when he saw that he was mocked of the wise men, was exceeding wroth, and sent forth and slew all the children that were in Bethlehem and in all the coast thereof, from 2 years old and under, according to the time which he had diligently inquired of the wise men. A part of what I'm going to say now is supposition, but part, of course, is based upon good solid fact here. We made the statement before that the wise men did not arrive at the same time that the shepherds did. The wise men came later. Now, I know in a church pageant that down one aisle the shepherds come, and down the other aisle, why, the wise men come. They didn't get that close together, and they didn't come at the same time. The wise men arrived, and we found out last time, verse 11, when they were coming to the house. They'd moved into the house by then. Now, when Herod had inquired of them diligently what time the star appeared, and I suppose that they said, well, it was about a year ago. Because, you see, these wise men came from all quarters of the east. And I think they met in a certain place and then made their trek across the desert and came to Jerusalem. And that would consume a great deal of time. In that day, they didn't travel by jet. They traveled by camel. And some camels have one hump and some have two humps. And at best, you see, it'd be either one cylinder or two cylinder job. So they didn't get there until quite a bit afterward. Now, Herod had asked when they saw the star, but when he slays all the children in that area, from 2 years old and under, I would say this, and this is the part that's supposition. Herod is so angry, and he's actually mad, by the way, that the wise men didn't come back and tell him, and he sees that he's been taken in by the wise men, that they were not cleverer than he thought they were, but they had a message from the Lord, because they would have gone by and told him. But now, in his anger, I think just doubled. He said, well, if they said it was a year ago they saw the star, we'll just double it and make it 2 years and kill all the children under 2 years. And now we're told in verse 17, then was fulfilled that which was spoken by Jeremiah the prophet, saying, in Ramah was there a voice heard, lamentation and weeping and great mourning, Rachel weeping for her children and would not be comforted because they are not. Now, this is an unusual prophecy also. Jeremiah didn't say, in Bethlehem was there a voice heard. Now, was there a voice heard in Bethlehem? I think so. But you see, Jeremiah had said in Ramah, and that was up in his country, by the way, and Ramah's just about as far north of Jerusalem as Bethlehem is south of Jerusalem. And again, I rather think that when the soldier said, or the captain said to Herod, well, whereabouts do you want me to begin, and what about slaying these children? What area? And I think old Herod said, we'll just draw a circle around Jerusalem and make the radius of it as far south as Bethlehem and go north as far, and it included Ramah in the north, and Ramah wasn't even involved in it. So you see that Herod slew a great many children, and you can imagine the weeping in the Jerusalem area all the way from Bethlehem to Ramah, and that would be a radius of about 10, 12 miles, and it would be 20 to 25 miles across that area. So it must have been a time of great weeping on the part of these people when they lost their little ones. Now, this prophecy, you see, was literally fulfilled. Now we are told, but when Herod was dead, this is verse 19, behold, an angel of the Lord appeared in a dream to Joseph in Egypt. And I must call attention to this. We're told that the angel of the Lord appeared to Jacob at Peniel. And now it's an angel of the Lord. The angel of the Lord is the pre-incarnate Christ. But you see, he's gone down now to Egypt. But when Herod was dead, behold, an angel of the Lord appeared in a dream to Joseph in Egypt, saying, arise, take the young child and his mother, and go into the land of Israel, for they are dead which sought the young child's life. Now it's essential to get him out of the land of Egypt, back up into that land. The most important reason is that he has been born under the law, and he is to live under the Mosaic law. He is the only one who really ever kept it. And we find that he's to come back, therefore, and get out from under the influence of Egypt, because, again, he's not to be raised down there as Moses had been raised and as the children of Israel had become a nation down there. Now he's told, saying, arise, take the young child and his mother, and go into the land of Israel, for they are dead which sought the young child's life. And he arose and took the young child and his mother and came into the land of Israel. And when he heard that Archelaus did reign in Judea in the room of his father Herod, and by the way, Archelaus, another Herod, very brutal, he was afraid to go thither, notwithstanding, being warned of God in a dream, he turned aside into the parts of Galilee, and he came and dwelt in a city called Nazareth, that it might be fulfilled which was spoken by the prophets, he shall be called a Nazarene. Now, you find that is a fulfillment, and actually here the netzer, or the branch, or the root, as it were, is Isaiah 11:1, Isaiah 53:2, or Psalm 22:6. All of that, why you have in this term Nazarene. But you see, he's given the term not only because he's a root out of the stem of Jesse, but he's brought up in Nazareth, and he's called a Nazarene, which fulfills the prophecy. Now, all of these four scriptural locations are fulfilled. It's as it were that he touched the base in all of these places, and what seemed a rather strange prophecy becomes now a reality, a very sane reality, and it was fulfilled in a very normal way. Now, that brings us, friends, to the third chapter of the Gospel of Matthew, and now we are introduced to John the Baptist, forerunner of the king. He announces the kingdom and baptizes Jesus, the king. Now, we have, therefore, a very remarkable chapter here, and the kingdom of heaven will come before us again. I want to turn now and read verse 1, chapter 3 of Matthew, and I'm reading now. In those days came John the Baptist, preaching in the wilderness of Judea, and saying, "Repent ye, for the kingdom of heaven is at hand." Now, all of a sudden, on the page of Scripture walks John the Baptist. And if we only had Matthew's gospel, why, we'd ask the question, where'd he come from? What's his background? Because Matthew gives us none of that. And the reason is obvious. To begin with, he was to be announced. Malachi had said that the messenger would come ahead to tell about the coming of the king. He says, "I send my messenger." And this messenger was John the Baptist. And a messenger is not one that you need to know about his background at all. John the Baptist was a messenger. When the Western Union boy brings a message to your door, do you say to him, "Young man, did your ancestors come over on the Mayflower? What is your background?" You're not interested in that. You're interested in his message. The message is all important, and that's what you want. And you thank the boy, probably give him a tip and dismiss him. You're through with him. And John the Baptist makes it very clear that he was just the messenger, and Matthew's making that clear too. And therefore, he just walks out on the page of Scripture, comes preaching in the wilderness of Judea and saying, and this is his message, "Repent ye." It's a message of repentance, "for the kingdom of heaven is at hand." Now, I think probably that we ought to deal with these two expressions that are very important, "repent ye" and "the kingdom of heaven," and I think probably "is at hand." These are all very important. Repent is an expression that's always been given to God's people to turn around. Repent means it's metanoia. It means change your mind. It means you go in one direction, turn around, go another direction. Now, I think it's primarily for saved people, that is, for God's people in any age, repentance. They're the ones that, if they're going to have revival and they're cold and indifferent, they've got to turn. That was the message to the seven churches in Asia, as we saw some time ago, and it was the message of the Lord Jesus. Now, somebody says, "Well, isn't the unsaved supposed to repent?" Not the way you think of it. He's told to believe on the Lord Jesus Christ. That's what Paul said to the Philippian jailer, and that old rascal needed to do some repenting. But you see, in faith, there is repentance. You see, faith means you turn to Christ. Now, when you turn to Christ, you turn from something. And if you don't turn from something, you don't turn to him, you see. And so repentance is in the word believe today. And I think that's the primary message that should be given to the lost today, is to believe. Now, a great many people like to do something. They like to put up their hand. They like to come forward in a meeting. They like to do something. And we've encouraged that, by the way. But to me, the most impressive thing is to stay right there in your seat, right where you are. And if you've made a decision, record it by writing it. But even signing a card doesn't save you. The important thing is to trust Christ as your Savior. And if you've really done it, if you've turned to him, you've turned from something. Now, the expression kingdom of heaven, we've talked about that before. That's the rule of the heavens over the earth. And the Lord Jesus is the king. And you can't have a kingdom without a king, and you can't have a king without a kingdom. What king was it says, "My kingdom for a horse"? If he traded in his kingdom for a horse, he's not a king. All he is a man horseback. You have to have a king to have the kingdom. Now, what do you mean the kingdom of heaven is at hand? The kingdom of heaven is present in the person of the king, and that is it. Now, somebody says, isn't there a present reality of the kingdom of heaven? Yes. Those who come to him as Savior and acknowledge him are translated into the kingdom of his dear son. They belong to him now. But they have a more intimate relationship than a subject of the king. They're now part of the bride. Somebody says, well, they're to carry out his commands. They're more than that. May I say to you, they are to do it because they love him. He says, if you love me, keep my commandments. So that the kingdom of heaven is the rule of the heaven over the earth. That's not in existence today. Now, any man that makes that kind of a statement must be something wrong with his thinking, or he must be totally ignorant of the world we live in. He's not reigning today in any form, shape, or fashion, only in the hearts of those who accept him. They're the only ones. Now, he's coming someday to establish his kingdom on the earth. When he does, he'll put down the rebellion. And believe me, he's going to put it down. Now, the kingdom of heaven was present in the person of the king, and that was the only way it was. Now he says, for this is he that was spoken of by the prophet Isaiah, that is Isaiah, and you'll find it in Isaiah 43. You see how Matthew keeps telling us everything that he's recording is in fulfillment of prophecy, saying, the voice of one crying in the wilderness, prepare ye the way of the Lord, make his path straight. That's all that John the Baptist claimed for himself. He was a voice crying in the wilderness. Now he says, and the same John had his raiment of camel's hair and a leathern girdle about his loins, and his meat was locusts and wild honey. He's a strange individual, isn't he? Talk about one following a diet and one dressing very unusual. I hate to say this, but I want to tell you, John would probably qualify in his look as a hippie. Just look at this. The same John had his raiment of camel's hair. His leathern girdle was about his loins. His meat was locusts and wild honey. And we're told he never shaved. Long hair. This is the man. Unusual man, friends. And a man with a mission. He's an Old Testament character. Walks out of the Old Testament onto the page of the New Testament. He's the last of the Old Testament prophets. Now we're going to see something about him as we go through. Then went out to him Jerusalem and all Judea and all the region round about Jordan. They went out to him. He did not rent a stadium or an auditorium or a church, and there was no committee that invited him. He didn't come to town at all. If you wanted to hear John, you went out to where he was. And I tell you, the Spirit of God is on this man. And they were baptized of him in Jordan, confessing their sins. In other words, all of this denoted a change in the lives of these people. The very fact of the baptism was their leaving the old life and now turning to a new one. All of this was there. Now notice something else. Verse 7, and when he saw many of the Pharisees and Sadducees come to his baptism, and notice who was coming, he said unto them, now this is no way to greet these dignified visitors. Listen to him. O generation of vipers, who hath warned you to flee from the wrath to come? Suppose your preacher got up next Sunday morning and said, O generation of vipers, the deacons would be looking for another preacher, I imagine. May I say, this is really strong language. And he's talking to the dignified Pharisees and Sadducees. He cries out to them, bring forth therefore fruits meet for repentance. In other words, you've got to demonstrate this. You just don't go through the act of baptism. You have to present fruit in your life. Now, he says, and think not to say within yourselves, we have Abraham to our father. For I say unto you that God is able of these stones to raise up children unto Abraham. That, my friend, was a strong statement he made there. You can understand why he was not elected the most popular man of the year in Judea. We're going to have to leave off right there today. And so until next time, may the Lord richly bless you, my beloved.
0: 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Well, our journey through the New Testament book of Matthew continues, so hop aboard the Bible bus next time.

Our story on the Bible Bus today is just one step in a five-year journey through the entire Word of God. Come along for the ride, and you'll study both the Old Testament and New Testament, discovering God's great redemption story. Is this your story, too?

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From where does my help come? My help comes from the Lord who made heaven and earth. He will not let your foot be moved. He who keeps you will not slumber. Psalm 121, 1 through 3.

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3: Why would God describe himself as, and why would God be described as, a jealous God? Now, the reason that he is described as a jealous God and calls himself a jealous God is because God loves the nation of Israel. God had chosen the nation of Israel and set his affection on that nation out of all the nations on the earth. And God had chosen to give them advantages. God gave them his word. God gave them visions. God gave them the temple. God gave them the priesthood. God gave them so many things. And as God gave that nation of Israel all those things, God had a relationship with them that was one that would be described in Scripture as a love that he had for them.

0: welcome to Assure Foundation from Calvary Chapel of the Chino Valley. When you hear that someone is jealous of someone else, it's usually in a negative context. We equate jealousy with envy. However, there can be times that jealousy is a good thing. Pastor David Rosales will explain that to us as we look at Ezekiel chapter 8, where God describes himself as a jealous God. Well, is God in error here? Well, of course not. His jealousy is an expression of his love. Let's find out more now as we join Pastor David.
1: I chose to entitle this particular installment in our study here in Ezekiel, Is It a Trivial Thing? And you're going to see where that comes from in just a moment as we go through this chapter together. But let's begin reading in Ezekiel at chapter 8 at verse 1. We'll read verses 1 through 4 and we'll get into our study. Ezekiel chapter 8, beginning at verse 1, reading to verse 4. And it came to pass in the sixth year, in the sixth month, on the fifth day of the month, as I sat in my house with the elders of Judah sitting before me, that the hand of the Lord God fell upon me there. Then I looked, and there was a likeness like the appearance of fire from the appearance of his waist and downward fire, and from his waist and upward like the appearance of brightness like the color of amber. He stretched out the form of a hand and took me by a lock of my hair, and the Spirit lifted me up between earth and heaven and brought me in visions of God to Jerusalem, to the door of the north gate of the inner court, where the seat of the image of jealousy was, which provokes to jealousy. And behold, the glory of the God of Israel was there, like the vision that I saw in the plain. Now, as we enter into this particular section in chapter 8, we need to know that this chapter actually introduces a new section of the book, because chapters 8 through 11 all contain visions that the Lord gives to this man, this prophet, a man by the name of Ezekiel. Now, we saw in chapters 3 through 7 that God was giving him warnings of a coming judgment against Judah and Jerusalem. So the visions that are contained in chapters 8 through 11 are going to apply to Jerusalem and what remains of Judah. And what we see is really a warning. It's a warning to the Jews in Babylon. God is about to bring judgment. He's bringing judgment for their sins. And if they do not repent, there's going to be a final and complete exile from the land of promise. That's what he's saying here in the following chapters. Now, as we begin here in verse 1, notice with me just a couple of basic things. He says, it came to pass in the sixth year, in the sixth month, on the fifth day of the month, as I sat in my house with the elders of Judah sitting before me, that the hand of the Lord fell upon me there. And so he begins by simply giving us the date. It's a careful, he carefully gives us this date, by the way. It's equivalent to the months of August or September, and the year would be 592 BC. So this would make it around 14 months after he had received the first vision that we had seen in chapter 1. And so this is some time later. And we know that he's in his home. He's in his home in a region called Tel Aviv, and he's with some of the elders of Judah who are seated before him. And it may be that these elders have gathered before him because they're wanting to know what God has to say. It may be that they're interested in what's going to take place in the city of Jerusalem. And even as these elders are there before him, he tells us that the hand of the Lord God fell upon him. And so the Lord begins to do something. God begins to move on this man, Ezekiel. And it says in verse 2, he looked and there was a likeness like the appearance of fire from the appearance of his waist and downward fire and from his waist and upward like the appearance of brightness like the color of amber. He has a vision, and what he's doing is describing something that he's already described to us. And we saw this earlier in chapter 1, verses 26 through 28. It's the same kind of appearance that he's seen. And what he's seen is the Lord, and the Lord is ministering. It says in verse 3, he stretched out the form of a hand, took me by a lock of my hair. The Spirit lifted me up between earth and heaven, brought me in visions of God to Jerusalem. And so this tells us that what he's having is a spiritual experience. It's not that he is necessarily physically being transported from Babylon to Jerusalem, but it would seem that he's receiving a vision of things that are taking place there in the city of Jerusalem. And what it does, what happens is, it says that he's taken to the door of the north gate of the inner court, where the seat of the image of jealousy was, which provokes to jealousy. And behold, the glory of God of Israel was there, like the vision that I saw in the plain. And so what you have here is a vision that's taking place. And we're going to look at this in detail, where God has brought him to the temple area in the city of Jerusalem. And he's there by the court of the priests. And while he's there in this region that is set apart, in this place that's set apart, and this is all a vision, he doesn't leave Babylon. He's transported in a spiritual sense there. He's seen Jerusalem. But as he's there, he begins to see two things. And we're going to look at this. One is he sees, and I want you to see how he describes it. He says it's the seat of the image of jealousy. So there are two things he sees. One is the seat of the image of jealousy. And two, in verse 4, he sees the glory of the God of Israel. And so what you have here as he begins to explain this vision that God gave to him is one that he's going to see something. It's idolatry. We'll see that in a moment. What he's speaking about is an idol that is there in the temple. But even while there's an idol there in the temple area, he still sees something. By contrast, he sees the glory of God. God has not yet departed, is the point he's making. God is still present with the nation of Israel. He's still present with them there in Jerusalem. He's still present there in that temple. But in the temple, there is something that he refers to as the image of jealousy. Now, the reason this is called the image of jealousy, as he says, where the seat of the image of jealousy was, the reason it's referred to as the image of jealousy is because it provokes the Lord God to jealousy. Interestingly, when you see the Lord speaking about himself in the Old Testament, he says, for example, in Exodus chapter 34, verse 14, "You shall worship no other god, for the Lord, whose name is jealous, is a jealous God." God actually says, my name is jealous, and I have a jealousy over the nation of Israel. I'll explain that in just a moment. In Deuteronomy chapter 4, verse 24, he says, "The Lord your God is a consuming fire, a jealous God."
0: Thanks for listening to A Sure Foundation with Pastor David Rosales. There's more to come in just a minute. If you'd like a clear picture of God's holiness and sovereignty, the book of Ezekiel is a great place to look. Ezekiel not only contrasts Israel's sin with God's perfect character, it gives us a glimpse of the glorious future that God has planned that will surely come to pass despite our failings. 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Now let's finish up our time of study today in Ezekiel chapter 8.
1: Why would God describe himself as, and why would God be described as, a jealous God? Now the reason that he is described as a jealous God and calls himself a jealous God is because God loves the nation of Israel. God had chosen the nation of Israel and set his affection on that nation out of all the nations on the earth. And God had chosen to give them advantages. God gave them his word. God gave them visions. God gave them the temple. God gave them the priesthood. God gave them so many things. And as God gave that nation of Israel all those things, God had a relationship with them that was one that would be described in scripture as a love that he had for them. In the Old Testament book of Deuteronomy, in chapter 7, verses 6 through 8, listen to what it says. "You are a holy people to the Lord your God. The Lord your God has chosen you to be a people for himself, a special treasure above all the peoples on the face of the earth. The Lord did not set his love on you nor choose you because you were more in number than any other people, for you were the least of all peoples. But because the Lord loves you, and because he would keep the oath which he swore to your fathers, the Lord has brought you out with a mighty hand and redeemed you from the house of bondage, from the hand of Pharaoh, king of Egypt." He says, the Lord loves you. God had a relationship with the nation of Israel, a relationship that he described as a love relationship. As I mentioned to you before, you can see this clearly in various passages of the Old Testament. Especially can see it in a type in the book of Hosea, God has a relationship with the nation of Israel in the Old Testament where he refers to the nation as his wife. And when they begin to pursue idolatry, when they move into idolatry, God speaks to them as being adulteresses. They are having a foreign relationship with someone who's only using them and doesn't love them. And so from that perspective, when you read the Old Testament and you see what God is speaking about here, what he's doing is he's saying, listen, in the temple area that was set apart for the worship of God, where the priesthood had been established so that they could bring sacrifices to keep the people of Israel right before God, in that area where the priests were supposed to do all the work of intervention and intercession, encouragement to these people to love God with all of their heart, in the place that God had chosen to meet with them, this is where they set up an idol. This is where a rival affection has been established in the nation of Israel. And so on the one hand, there is an image of jealousy there because it provokes God to jealousy. And yet on the other hand, it's where the glory of the God of Israel is. And so what you're having developed here is a contrast because he has a love for these people, but these people do not have a love for him. So he loves them, but they're provoking him to jealousy by pursuing idolatry. The point is, in contrast, is he should have been worshipped instead of that idol that was there in the temple. It says in verse 5, he said to me, son of man, lift your eyes now toward the north. And so I lifted my eyes toward the north, and there, north of the altar gate, was this image of jealousy in the entrance. And so he's seen something. He's seen this image, this image of idolatry that the people are beginning to have been worshiping and all. And now we're going to be seeing some things that God believes is very important for the nation to know and for Ezekiel especially to understand. Notice verse 6. Furthermore, he said to me, son of man, do you see what they are doing? The great abominations that the house of Israel commits here to make me go far away from my sanctuary? Now turn again, you will see greater abominations. So he brought me to the door of the court, and when I looked, there was a hole in the wall. And then he said to me, son of man, dig into the wall. And when I dug into the wall, there was a door. And he said to me, go in and see the wicked abominations which they're doing there. So I went in and saw, and there, every sort of creeping thing, abominable beasts, and all the idols of the house of Israel portrayed all around on the walls. And there stood before them 70 men of the elders of the house of Israel. And in their midst stood Jazaniah, the son of Shaphan. Each man had a censer in his hand, and a thick cloud of incense went up. He said to me, son of man, have you seen what the elders of the house of Israel do in the dark? Every man in the room of his idols. For they say, the Lord does not see us. The Lord has forsaken the land. And he said to me, turn again, and you will see greater abominations that they are doing. So he brought me to the door of the north gate of the Lord's house. To my dismay, women were sitting there weeping for Tammuz. Then he said to me, have you seen this, O son of man? Turn again, you will see the greater abominations than these. So he brought me into the inner court of the Lord's house, and there at the door of the temple of the Lord between the porch and the altar were about 25 men with their backs toward the temple of the Lord and their faces toward the east. They were worshiping the sun toward the east. He said to me, have you seen this, O son of man? Is it a trivial thing to the house of Judah to commit the abominations which they commit here? For they have filled the land with violence. Then they have returned to provoke me to anger. Indeed, they put the branch to their nose. Therefore, I also will act in fury. My eye will not spare, nor will I have pity. And though they cry in my ears with a loud voice, I will not hear them. Well, here we go again. Very cheery portion of scripture. He speaks concerning wicked abominations. Notice verse 6. He said, son of man, do you see what they are doing, the great abominations that the house of Israel commits here to make me go far away from my sanctuary? Abominations. An abomination in its proper context to the Hebrew word simply means a disgusting thing. You see this disgusting thing. When the word abomination is used in the Old Testament, it has two connotations. One, the word abomination can be used in a ritual sense. It speaks of unclean foods. It speaks of idols. It can even speak of mixed marriages. God would say that that in the Old Testament, when a Jewish individual who was to be under the covenant of God, relationship with God, when a Jewish individual would marry a Gentile with no relationship with God, he would call that marriage an abomination. God didn't honor those marriages because the Jews were not to intermarry. They were not to have marital relationships with pagans. The same kind of thing, by the way, is seen in the New Testament, this prohibition, this forbidding of unequal yoking, this forbidding of a believer in God through Jesus Christ in the New Testament to be married to one who doesn't know the Lord. You find that both in the Old and the New as a principle. You see that God is saying that that is an abomination. That isn't a right relationship. Why? Because the people who have relationship with God are going to worship God in spirit and in truth. And how can a person who doesn't know the Lord have a relationship like that with somebody who supposedly does? And so you see in the Old as well as the New Testament that those intermarriages were called abominations. And so one, when it speaks concerning this abomination, do you see the abominations? One, it can speak of that which is not kosher. It can speak of idolatry. But there's also an ethical sense that this word is used, and it speaks of great wickedness. And so what the Lord is basically pointing out is the wickedness that is there in the nation of Israel, and it is being represented by the idolatry that the nation has found itself captured by. It's interesting how the Lord works with Ezekiel. I was reading these verses here, and I want you to notice that he says things like, do you see? He says, you will see three times. He says, go in and see, and have you seen? So he says, have you seen three times? And so when he says that, do you see or will you see or go in and see, that's kind of a common thing that you see when prophets are being addressed by God. God said those kinds of things. Do you see? He said that to Jeremiah. He said that to Amos. He said that to Zechariah. He wants them to see what he sees. And what God is doing here with Ezekiel is he's saying, I want to show you something. Now, this is an important point. This is really something that I hope that I can bring home here to us tonight. This is a real important point where he's wanting Ezekiel to understand why judgment is coming. Listen, Ezekiel, do you see what they're doing? I'm showing you what they're doing. These abominations, these disgusting things. This wickedness that is taking place, yes, you have been taken and you're in Babylon, and I have transported you to see what's taking place in the temple in Jerusalem, the most holy site on the face of the earth where God meets with man. I want you to see what they're doing. I want you to understand this, because listen, when you understand what disgusts the Lord, when you understand what grieves God, when you understand what God forbids and why he forbids that, when you begin to understand that, your ministry is going to take off because you're on the same page with God at that point. But when you have this attitude, what's the big deal? Doesn't really matter. Well, God is a God of grace. It doesn't. When you have that kind of attitude, you're not going to be used by the Lord, because what he wants you to see is the things that he sees. God wants you to have a heart that he has. God wants Ezekiel to see what disgusts him, because when Ezekiel is a prophet, he's going to go out and speak what God's mind is to the people. He needs to own that himself. He needs to understand that. He needs to understand that. You know, there's an awful lot of wicked and evil on the face of the earth that we obviously don't have any idea of. I was watching the news today. Perhaps some of you saw the same broadcast. A woman whose husband had shot her in the face and had a face transplant, and this is an amazing thing. She had a face transplant, and her husband had shot her, and her whole face was basically just destroyed. And then he shot himself. And it was in the news, and I saw this woman. It's the first time that she's been seen in public. And, you know, she came walking out, and you see this poor woman, and her face has been under reconstruction, and she at one time was a fairly attractive woman, but now for the rest of her life, she's going to be imprisoned in a face that has been mutilated because of an angry, drunken husband. I don't know how you feel about things like that. I don't know if you even think about it. I don't even know if that's something you'd be concerned about or even care about. A lot of people would say, well, so what? Big deal. Who cares? I mean, why are you bringing that up? That's the whole point. The Lord sees those things. There are a lot of things that go on. Obviously, right now, there are things going on that are so heinous, so evil, so perverse, and so twisted, so painful, and so wrong throughout the world. With so many billions of people on the face of the earth, there are crimes taking place every second that we speak right now. There are horrible things being done to children. There are things being done to women. There are things being done to little kids, you know, that are unspeakable right now, taking place right now. And we are oblivious to that. We don't see it, but God does. When we went to Thailand, we did some ministry there a few years ago. And when we arrived in Thailand, we had an overnight stay in the capital city of Bangkok as we were about to move to a place called Phuket. So we spent the night in Bangkok. And while we were there with a team of ministers, while we were there at this hotel in Bangkok, some of the guys decided to leave to go get something to eat. So they went up to the concierge at the in the lobby, and they wanted to ask him, is there any restaurant open that we can go grab something to eat? Because our body time was still in the afternoon, though it was late at night then. And you know what the concierge did? He asked them, would you like prostitutes? Do you want some prostitutes? And he had a book there on the desk. Now, this is in a nice hotel. We're not talking about some dive somewhere. This is a nice hotel. And he brings out a book and opens it up and starts showing these men pictures of little boys. And he says, you can have any of these little boys. I can call and have one brought to you if you want a little boy. You see, Americans go into Thailand to have homosexual relationships with little boys. They see these Americans, they assume that these Americans are there for what they would call a pleasure trip to go and have these little children, pedophiles. That was the first day that we were there. Now, some of you gasped. Some of you said, I could hear you. You made noise. That is everywhere. That's everywhere. We have slave trade going on right now. We have slavery going on where women are being kidnapped, sold into sexual slavery here in the United States. It happens all throughout the world. There are things going on right now that God sees that we don't see. And part of the problem is that we don't have a passion about righteousness because we don't have the heart that God wants us to have. And that's what's happening with Ezekiel, you see. That's why he's asking him this. Do you see this? Or are your eyes closed to it? Do you see this? Or have you stopped your ears so you don't have to hear it? Do you see this? Ezekiel, you have to see it. You have to see what I see to know my passion in order that you'll understand why judgment has to come on the nation of Israel. It has to. Because what's happening in the nation of Israel is to God an abomination, because even in his temple, there is evil going on and they are worshiping idols. And God said, I'm a jealous God.
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died for everyone so that those who receive his new life will no longer live for themselves. Instead, they will live for Christ, who died and was raised for them. So we have stopped evaluating others from a human point of view. At one time, we thought of Christ merely from a human point of view. How differently we know him now. This means that anyone who belongs to Christ has become a new person. The old life is gone, a new life has begun. 2 Corinthians 5, verse 15 to 17.

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God, despite the agony. Some people, they want to tell me you're true. But if Stephen could sing, he'd say it's not true, 'cause you can't.

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2: It's time for Enduring Word. 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
3: And verse 29 says that the fear of God was on all kingdoms of those countries when they heard that the Lord had fought against the enemies of Israel. That victory that God won with praise leading the battle. Matter of fact, they never even really engaged the battle, but you could say the praise was the battle. That victory was a warning to the neighboring nations. This gave King Jehoshaphat and his kingdom rest all around.
2: Doesn't it feel good to rest after a hard day's work? Getting home after a busy day at the office or being on your feet all day in the heat, it feels nice to just relax and breathe a sigh of relief. This relief is something Judah felt after God won the battle on their behalf. Their praise and belief led them to be saved from the battle. And now they can rest without worrying about other nations coming after them. Today, Pastor David sheds light on the goodness of God, who fights for us and brings us sweet relief. Now here's Pastor David in 2 Chronicles chapter 20 as he continues his message, Praise Defeats the Enemy.
3: Lord, we're ready. We're waiting. Would you guide us somehow, God? And then out of the quiet, a voice speaks. And Jehaziel, the son of Zechariah,

0: This one man spoke to the entire assembly, and this was a spontaneous word of prophecy that came as God's people waited before him and sought him. And what did he say? Well, the effect of it was this: do not be afraid nor dismayed because of this great multitude, for the battle is not yours, but God's. Friends, make no mistake about this. The threat was real. There really was a great multitude dedicated to destroying Judah. Yet the command was to not be afraid nor dismayed, because the battle was God's battle. God would fight on behalf of Judah against this great multitude. So what happens next here at this assembly? We'll look at verses 16 and 17. Again, this is the prophet, once again, Jahaziel, speaking in verse 16. Tomorrow, go down against them. They will surely come up by the ascent of Zir. And when you find them at the end of the brook before the wilderness of Jeruel, you will not need to fight in this battle. Position yourselves, stand still, and see the salvation of the Lord who is with you, O Judah and Jerusalem. Do not fear or be dismayed. Tomorrow go out against them, for the Lord is with you. Now, this was an important command. Verse 16, tomorrow go out against them. One might think that because of the promise that we saw in verse 15, that the Lord was going to win, that the battle belonged to the Lord, that you're not going to have to fight, one might think that Judah would not even have to show up to the battle. But perhaps God wanted them all to stay in Jerusalem and pray. Yet God wanted them to go out to the battle against the enemy, and he would use their participation in the battle. Now, verse 16, God gave them troop information, intelligence information about their troop movements. He says in verse 16, they will surely come up by the ascent of Ziz. God knew the plans of the attacking armies precisely, and he relayed this information to the king and the people of Judah. But this is what they said: you need to show up for the battle, but verse 17, you will not need to fight in this battle. Position yourselves, stand still, and see the salvation of the Lord. Judah would not need to fight in this battle, yet it did not mean that there was nothing for them to do. It was a significant step of faith for them to position themselves, to stand still, and to believe that they would see the salvation of the Lord, all of that in the face of a large attacking army. Yet this is what they were supposed to do. And the word of the Lord for them was immediate. Verse 17, tomorrow go out against them. And friends, I just want you to think of this. Hypothetically, there were any number of ways that God could have defeated these armies that were assembled against Judah. But God appointed a way that demanded the participation of faith on behalf of the people and the leaders of Judah. They had to work in what we might call a faith partnership with God. God could have done it all by himself by raining down fire and brimstone from heaven upon that attacking army, but he didn't. He said, I want you to show up to the battle and trust me in the midst of it. So this is what happens. It's in verses 18 and 19. These are some glorious verses from 2 Chronicles chapter 20. We read this. And Jehoshaphat bowed his head with his face to the ground. And all Judah and the inhabitants of Jerusalem bowed before the Lord, worshiping the Lord. Then the Levites of the children of the Kohathites and of the children of the Korites stood up to praise the Lord God of Israel with voices loud and high. You see, both the king and the people knew that this prophetic word through Jahaziel the prophet was a true message from God. So what did they do? They worshiped. They bowed before the Lord and they worshiped the Lord. They received it as a word from God, and they worshiped the Lord who promised to save his people against this terrible threat. You could say that it was a logical response. Look, if you really believe that God has spoken and God has promised to deliver you, then you worship him. You praise him. This was worship before God gave them the victory. They really believed that they were safe in God's hands. Then verse 19 says that the Levites of the children of the Kohathites and the children of the Korahites stood up to praise the Lord God with voices loud and high. First, they worshiped with the posture of their bodies and hearts by bowing down before the Lord. Then they worshiped with song led by the chorus of the Levitical worship leaders. Now, here comes the battle, verse 20 and 21. So they rose early in the morning and went out into the wilderness of Tekoa. And as they went out, Jehoshaphat stood and said, "Hear me, O Judah, and you inhabitants of Jerusalem. Believe in the Lord your God, and you shall be established. Believe his prophets, and you shall prosper." And when he had consulted with the people, he appointed those who should sing to the Lord and who should praise the beauty of holiness as they went out before the army and were saying, "Praise the Lord, for his mercy endures forever." Friends, they really believed the prophecy from Jehaziel, the prophet. Why? You may know they believed it because verse 20 says they rose early in the morning and went. Sometimes the final demonstration that you really believe the word of God is that you do it. You can talk about it. You can discuss it. You can debate it. You can argue it. But will you do it? They did what the word of God told them to do. It was another thing for them to actually walk out to meet the enemy armies, but they did it. And as they did it, they received this encouragement from King Jehoshaphat. Verse 20, "Believe in the Lord your God, and you shall be established. Believe his prophets, and you shall prosper." With that exhortation, Jehoshaphat showed that he considered believing the prophets of God to be equal to believing the Lord your God himself. Friends, to believe God's word is to believe God himself. Friends, when we talk about believing and trusting in the Bible, the word of God, it's not just because we want to believe in ink on a page or believe what God says here. We believe it's because the word of God himself, and it represents God himself. No, to believe in the word of his prophets is to believe in the Lord himself. Verse 21 tells us that he had done this when he had consulted with the people. That's a very interesting phrase in verse 21. And when he had consulted with the people, Jehoshaphat was wise and good enough to know that since this crisis put the people at risk, then the people should be consulted regarding some of the details, including those who should sing to the Lord. Now, don't think for a moment that the monarchy of Israel, of Judah, had suddenly become a democracy. No, that's not it. Instead, it fulfilled what should have always been a monarchy that was in touch with and responsive to the people and their needs and their opinions. So Jehoshaphat consulted with the people as to who should praise the beauty of holiness. God's holiness, his set apartness, has a wonderful and distinct beauty about it. That's why we have that precious phrase there in verse 21, who should praise the beauty of holiness. Friends, it is beautiful that God is God and not man. It's beautiful that he's more than the greatest man or a superman. His holy love, his holy grace, his holy justice, his holy majesty are beautiful. There is a true beauty of holiness. And what did they do? It says there in verse 21, they went out before the army. The singers and worshipers led the army into this battle. It was clear that Judah expected a battle because they brought the army. Right? If you're not expecting a battle, you don't bring an army. Yet it was also clear that they expected a supernatural battle because they let the singers and worshipers go before the army. Now look, just put yourself in the shoes, or maybe I should say the sandals, of some of those worshipers and singers. They obviously took a dangerous step of faith. If the unthinkable were to happen and God did not intervene, they would be the first ones slaughtered by a merciless enemy. No wonder King Jehoshaphat consulted with the people about who these singers and worshipers should be. But they did it. They went out in front, and this is what they said, verse 21, and they were saying, "Praise the Lord, for his mercy endures forever." That was the refrain of their song. They did not rest on their own merits, or they did not even rest on the merits of Abraham, Moses, or David. They trusted and rested in the enduring mercy of God. Praise the Lord, for his mercy endures forever. Well, what happened? Let's start this, starting out verse 22. And when they began to sing and to praise, the Lord set ambushes against the people of Ammon, Moab, and Mount Seir, who had come against Judah. And they were defeated. For the people of Ammon and Moab stood up against the inhabitants of Mount Seir to utterly kill and destroy them. And when they had made an end of the inhabitants of Seir, they helped to destroy one another. So when Judah came to a place overlooking the wilderness, they looked toward the multitude, and there were their dead bodies fallen on the earth. No one had escaped. Just as God promised, the battle belonged to him, and he won the victory on behalf of Judah. We might say that it was not their praise that won the battle. You could rather say that it was their faith that won the battle. Yet their praise was the sure evidence of their faith. When someone really believes the words and promises of God, they cannot help but praise him. That's why it says in verse 22 that when they began to sing and to praise, the Lord set ambushes against the people and they were defeated. Verse 23 says that the people of Ammon and Moab stood up against the inhabitants of Mount Seir to utterly kill and destroy them. This describes how God set ambushes against the enemies of Judah. He prompted them to fight amongst themselves so that they defeated one another. And all Israel had to do was collect the spoil. And so it says here in verse 24, so when Judah came to a place overlooking the wilderness, they looked towards the multitude, and there were their dead bodies. It seems that the army of Judah, led by singing worshipers, never actually engaged the enemy armies. Perhaps God spared them that particular test of faith. And by the time that they already met the enemy armies, they were already dead. And as verse 24 says, no one had escaped. Well, it doesn't mean that the record is over. There was still an enemy, a dead enemy to plunder. That's where we pick it up here in verse 25. Then Jehoshaphat and his people came to take away their spoil. They found among them an abundance of valuables on the dead bodies, and precious jewelry, which they stripped off for themselves, more than they could carry away. And they were 3 days gathering the spoil because there was so much. And on the fourth day, they assembled in the valley of Berachah, for there they blessed the Lord, and therefore the name of that place was called the Valley of Berachah until this day. Then they returned, every man of Judah and Jerusalem, with Jehoshaphat in front of them, to go back to Jerusalem with joy, for the Lord had made them rejoice over their enemies. So they came to Jerusalem with stringed instruments and harps and trumpets to the house of the Lord. And the fear of God was upon all the kingdoms of those countries when they heard that the Lord had fought against the enemies of Israel. Then the realm of Jehoshaphat was quiet, for God gave him rest all around. So friends, they stripped the dead of the spoil, they gathered it, and then they praised the Lord after the battle. This is very interesting. Verse 26 says, on the fourth day, after they had spent 3 days stripping the dead of their spoil, then in verse 26 it says, on the fourth day they assembled in the valley of Berachah, for there they blessed the Lord. You see, they had first assembled together in Jerusalem to cry out to God for his deliverance. So it was appropriate that they would also assemble together to thank God and to bless his name, for the Lord had made them rejoice over their enemies. And verse 29 says that the fear of God was on all kingdoms of those countries when they heard that the Lord had fought against the enemies of Israel. That victory that God won with praise leading the battle. Matter of fact, they never even really engaged the battle, but you could say the praise was the battle. That victory was a warning to the neighboring nations. This gave King Jehoshaphat and his kingdom rest all around. I want you to notice something here. This did not become a pattern for warfare in Judah or it did not become an invitation to conquest led by some invincible army of praise. No, what happened here in 2 Chronicles chapter 20 was in direct response to a specific word from God. To disobey would have been a sin, but it would also have been a sin to make it a standing pattern for all future warfare in Judah. But the principle of God fighting on behalf of his people and the glory of trusting praise before the battle, and I don't mean trusting in praise, but I mean praise that combines trust in God with it, in real praise filled with trust before the battle, that principle remained. How God wanted his people to participate in the battle would differ. Sometimes he wants the army to go in there and fight, and that's who's going to deliver. Other times he tells the army, stand back, and I'm going to win the victory through praise. That might differ from circumstance to circumstance according to the leading of the Holy Spirit in their situation. Well, now, starting at verse 31, we talk about the close of Jehoshaphat's reign. I'm going to read all the way through to verse 37. So Jehoshaphat was king over Judah. He was 35 years old when he became king, and he reigned 25 years in Jerusalem. His mother's name was Azubah, the daughter of Shilti. And he walked in the way of his father Asa and did not turn aside from it, doing what was right in the sight of the Lord. Nevertheless, the high places were not taken away, for as yet the people had not directed their hearts to the God of their fathers. Now the rest of the acts of Jehoshaphat, first and last, indeed, they are written in the book of Jehu, the son of Hanani, which is mentioned in the book of the kings of Israel. After this, Jehoshaphat, king of Judah, allied himself with Ahaziah, the king of Israel, who acted very wickedly. And he allied himself with him to make ships go to Tarshish. And they made ships in Ezion-Geber. But Eleazar, the son of Dodavah of Meresheth, prophesied against Jehoshaphat, saying, because you've allied yourself with Azariah, the Lord has destroyed your works. Then the ships were wrecked, so that they were not able to go to Tarshish. So we find that in general, Jehoshaphat was a godly king. He walked in the way of his father Asa. Now Asa was a good king, blessed with a 41-year reign, and Jehoshaphat, his son, followed in his footsteps and did what was right in the sight of the Lord. Therefore, Jehoshaphat also had a long reign, 25 years. He wasn't completely holy or good. Verse 33 says, nevertheless, the high places were not taken away. Jehoshaphat did not do everything he should have as the king. Yet the chronicler seems to tell us that this was largely because, as verse 33 says, the people had not directed their hearts to the God of their fathers. Jehoshaphat was a reformer, but it seems that perhaps the people would not be thoroughly reformed. A leader can't do everything. He can do a lot, but he can't do everything. Some of it depends upon the people. We also find this interesting statement in verse 36 that he allied himself with the king of Israel, Ahaziah, to make ships to go to Tarshish. 1 Kings chapter 22, verses 48 and 49 tells us that this initial partnership with Ahaziah, king of Israel, ended in disaster when the ships were wrecked at Ezion-Geber. It also tells us that the rebuke from Eleazar, the son of Dodavah, King Jehoshaphat refused another offer of alliance with Ahaziah. He apparently had learned his lesson and did not add error upon error. But in God's mercy, when Jehoshaphat was yet again entering another ungodly alliance with one of the wicked kings of Israel, the Lord, it says there in verse 37, the Lord has destroyed your works. Friends, that might seem cruel of God, but it's actually God's mercy to destroy our works when we're walking in disobedience or foolishness. This destruction of the ships at Ezion-Geber prevented Jehoshaphat from another ungodly alliance and from yielding to this temptation that had hurt him many times before. Well, that brings us to the end of 2 Chronicles chapter 19 and 20. Let's just conclude with a few thoughts of how these chapters might point to Jesus. First of all, the rebuke in verse 37 from Eleazar to Jehoshaphat was a mark of God's love, when it simply says that the Lord has destroyed your works. That was God's word of love to Jehoshaphat. In a similar way, Jesus said to his churches, as many as I love, I rebuke and chasten. That's in Revelation chapter 3, verse 7. Friends, it's true. Sometimes when God rebukes us, it's the most wonderful demonstration of his love. Just because you seem to be under the discipline of God, don't regard it as God being your enemy. Friends, he is your greatest friend. Secondly, and more importantly, we can praise God that Jesus Christ has fought the battle for our salvation and to rescue us from the judgment of God that we so rightly deserved. We see here that the kingdom of Judah, that they won an important battle and they didn't have to fight at all. God fought it on their behalf. And when it comes to the salvation of the individual believer, this is how it happens. You see, we can completely praise God for that salvation that he fought for us. Jesus Christ won the victory for us. We didn't have to fight the battle ourselves. He fought it for us. And we just praise him in the midst of the battle. And you can praise him now, even though in a sense that salvation is not yet complete. We can praise him before the final foe is completely conquered and our praise will defeat the enemy. It's in this sense that we are more than conquerors in Jesus Christ because he fought the battle. He defeats our foe and we share in the spoil. Again, that's in Romans chapter 8, verse 37, that we're more than conquerors. So friends, look to Jesus, the great victory he has won on your behalf, and you can go into that battle praising, knowing that he's already won the victory on your behalf. That's what we do, Lord. We give you praise, we give you honor, because you are the God who fights the battle and wins the victory on behalf of your people. Lord, sometimes you want us to engage in the battle in some sense or another in our daily walk with you, but Lord, in that greatest of battles, the battle for our salvation, you won the battle and you call us just to praise. That we do, Lord. We give you glory and honor in Jesus' name. Amen.
1: 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There seems to always be those sections of Scripture that are difficult to understand. What did Jesus really mean when he said, "And if your eye causes you to sin, pluck it out and cast it from you"? Was Jesus literally telling us to disfigure our bodies? Of course not. We know that's not true. So what does it mean? This is where God has used men like Pastor David Guzik in the writing of commentaries. 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

Have you resisted temptation to the point of shedding blood? Have you endured persecution to the point of giving up? Do you even recognize that there's a battle raging strong over your thoughts and over your purity, and this battle will last your entire life long?

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There was no cancer invading bodies. There was no strife. But sin cut the cord of humanity's life.

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If God is for us, who can ever be against us? Since he did not spare even his own son, but gave him up for us all, won't he also give us everything else? Who dares accuse us whom God has chosen for his own? No one. For God himself has given us right standing with himself. Who then will condemn us? No one. For Christ Jesus died for us and was raised to life for us. And he is sitting in the place of honor at God's right hand, pleading for us. Can anything ever separate us from Christ's love? Does it mean he no longer loves us if we have trouble or calamity or are persecuted or hungry or destitute or in danger or threatened with death? As the scriptures say, for your sake we are killed every day. We are being slaughtered like sheep. No, despite all these things, overwhelming victory is ours through Christ who loved us. And I am convinced that nothing can ever separate us from God's love. Neither death nor life, neither angels nor demons, neither our fears for today nor our worries about tomorrow. Not even the powers of hell can separate us from God's love. No power in the sky above or in the earth below. Indeed, nothing in all creation will ever be able to separate us from the love of God that is revealed in Christ Jesus our Lord.

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God's way is perfect. All the Lord's promises prove true. He is a shield for all who look to him for protection. For who is God except the Lord? Who but our God is a solid rock? God is my strong fortress, and he makes my way perfect. 2 Samuel 22, verses 31 through 33.

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My favorite Bible verse, it is not Philippians 4:13. 4:13, I can do all things through him who strengthens me. My favorite is Philippians 4:11. Not that I am speaking of being in need, for I am learned in whatever situation I am to be content.

You have turned for me my mourning into dancing. You have loosed my sackcloth and clothed me with gladness, that my glory may sing your praise and not be silent. O Lord my God, I will give thanks to you forever. Psalm 30:11-12.

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3: Well, imagine a Jew married to a Gentile trying to observe their dietary laws, their annual festivals, keep kosher and ceremonially clean. They wouldn't be able to do that. Some people, some dating will say, well, as long as we love each other, it'll all work out. The issue is not, will it work out? The issue is, will this marriage enjoy God's blessing? That should be the primary issue. Will this relationship and eventual marriage, perhaps, will it fulfill God's will for my life? That's why Paul said in 2 Corinthians 6, and you knew I would bring up this passage, do not be unequally yoked together with unbelievers. For what fellowship has righteousness with lawlessness? What communion has light with darkness? So they put their foot down. These men are saying, we're going to be under scriptural authority and we want relational purity. So an unbelieving guy comes along, men, and says, I want to get to know your daughter. Your answer should be, if you don't know Jesus Christ, you don't get to know my daughter. If you're not following Jesus Christ, I don't want her following you. Men, the two most important decisions you'll ever make in your life, the two most important questions. Number one, who is your God? And number two, who's your wife? And women, the two most important questions, who's your God? Who is your husband? Two most important issues you will ever have in your life. If you can't agree on God, you're not going to agree on much else. You add kids to that mix and you will have a confusing situation. By the way, you may not know this, but this is according to a first-rate survey done by Pew Research and Baylor University. They discovered that interfaith couples, that is, husband and wife with different religious affiliations, tend to have a higher divorce rate than same-faith couples.

0: So it's really not an issue. As long as we love each other, it'll all work out. So they're making a clear commitment to a clear separation. So priority number one, scriptural authority, and then relational purity. The third is spiritual regularity. Now, this concerns the Sabbath day. Look at verse 31. If the peoples of the land brought wares or any grain to sell on the Sabbath day, we would not buy it from them on the Sabbath or on a holy day. And we would forego the seventh year's produce and exacting of every debt. Essentially, they're saying we're going to keep the Sabbath day and we're going to keep the Sabbath year. Did you know there was a Sabbath year as well as a Sabbath day? What day is the Sabbath day? Anybody know? What day of the week? Saturday. Begins Friday night, sundown to Saturday at sundown. That's Sabbath, Jewish Sabbath. But there was also a sabbatic year. And the commandment that God gave the children of Israel, they have not kept this for, well, I'll tell you in a minute how long exactly. They had not kept it. So what it was is they would go to their fields, they would plant, they would harvest for 6 years. On the seventh year, they would do absolutely nothing. For an entire year, the land would not be tilled, would not be cultivated. They would just let whatever grows from the land feed them for 1 year. Let the land rest. Every 7 years, let the land rest. That's an exercise of faith. Trusting God for 12 months, doing no business, but trusting that whatever God brings in, he'll provide. Well, they had not done that for 490 years. Now, if you keep a Sabbath year every seventh year, 490 years, how many Sabbath years did they break? 70 years. How long was the Babylonian captivity? 70 years. That's one of the reasons they went into captivity for 70 years. God said, you owe me 70 years. I'm going to let the land rest for 70 years. The 70 years you did not let happen for 490 years. I'm taking it now. So they're saying, okay, we figured that out and we're now going to keep the Sabbath day. And they want to keep that 6 days of work and 1 day of rest. In Leviticus 23, there are called appointed times and days for sacred assembly. So when they say we want to keep the Sabbath day and the Sabbath year holy, it means we want to worship in the temple together every seventh day. Now, we mentioned that Saturday was the day of the Sabbath for the Jews. In the New Testament, that is not the same. Did you know that all 10 commandments in the Old Testament are repeated in the New Testament as binding for believers, except for one? And that's the Sabbath. Sabbath was uniquely given to the Jewish nation. In the New Testament, Jesus said, man was not made for the Sabbath. The Sabbath was a gift from God for you, for man. And then Paul said, one man may esteem one day of the week over all the other days, like Sabbath. Another guy will say, all the days of the week are the same. And then Paul said, let each one be persuaded in his own mind. So pick a day that you're going to enjoy as your Sabbath of rest before the Lord, a day of worship. In the New Testament, it happened to be Sunday, Acts chapter 20, on the first day of the week when the disciples gathered together. Why Sunday? Why not Saturday? Because Jesus rose from the dead on Sunday, first day of the week. That's why the church gathered. So in Nehemiah 10, they're saying, okay, here's our priority list. We're going to go back to the Bible. We're going to keep our relationships pure. And we're going to orient our business so that we shut down one day a week and not buy and sell, because some of the Jewish people were saying, let's keep our business open 7 days a week because it's a good business opportunity. And now they're saying, no more. We're going to actually keep this day holy. Now, I have a question. It would be for them or for us. Would you rather operate 7 days a week in your business without God's blessing? Or would you rather operate 6 days a week with God's blessing? That becomes a question. You can get more done in 6 days that are blessed by God than you could ever get in 7 days that are not blessed by God. Let me make application to us today in 2025. Set the example that going to church is going to be for you a weekly activity. I realize I am speaking to a culture where the average born-again Christian goes to church 2 out of 4 weekends a month. That's the average. But I'm saying set the example that church is going to be a weekly activity. It's going to take priority over work, over your kids' sporting activities, over the golf game that's on television. This is, you know, when I was a kid, if I asked my parents, hey, it's Sunday, are we going to church? I never, ever, ever asked that question. Because if I did, they would say, are you breathing? Are you alive? Of course, it's Sunday. We are always going to church. They made it a priority. I grew up with that. You go, well, why weekly? Why does the Bible, Old and New Testament, make it a weekly practice? Okay, I want to answer that. Think of what you're exposed to for 6 days a week. Think of the messages you hear, the conversations you hear, the values you hear and see around you. And so what is shaping your reality? This is why we go back to church and get a dose of the truth and get reminded of who we are. I know for a fact that many of you work in offices and businesses where people do not think that what you believe is awesome. And the church is the place you need to come back to remind yourself of what is really true. So it's where we get reoriented. Church is the one place that reminds us we're not weird. Some of you are weird, but you come to church and go, wow, that's right. This is right. This is not weird. The world thinks it is, but I come back here and I get reoriented. I meet people all the time, not just locally, but different places who say, hey, we listen to you on the radio or watch your YouTube channel. And I think, well, it's neat. Thank you very much. And I talk to them. And then I usually follow up and saying, where do you go to church? You'd be amazed at the answers. You know, my kids have, and my work or my wife, we were hurt. They don't go to church. You have no right to give up on church. Jesus didn't give up on the church. He said, I come to build my church. The only thing he said he's going to build.
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0: Learning your Bible matters. I'm committed to teaching God's word, and I want you to understand the depth of Scripture for yourself. That's why I want to invite you to join me in a 90-day through the entire Bible reading challenge using the YouVersion Bible app. We call it Jesus People Grow. So for 90 days, we're going to read together God's word. We're going to learn it, receive it, and we're going to let it shape us so that we can also be faithful in sharing good teaching with others. So join me. 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
0: I've always been amazed that Christians can have the strongest convictions about everything except this. They have the conviction that the Bible is God's word. They have the conviction that Jesus is God's only son. They have the conviction that he's coming back again. They have a conviction about the Trinitarian doctrines. They're very stickler about this and that. But they don't have, shockingly, a conviction about church. The New Testament, Acts 2:42, says they continued steadfastly in the apostles' doctrine, fellowship, breaking bread, and prayers. That means to stick to something, to be loyal to something, to be regularly present. That was their conviction. And that is their conviction in Nehemiah 10. Word of God is our authority. Our relationships here on out are going to be pure. We're going to follow God in this. And number three, we are going to be spiritually regular, keeping the Sabbath day and the Sabbath year. Here's the fourth and final one, financial responsibility. Verse 32 says, also, we made ordinances for ourselves to exact from ourselves yearly 1/3 of a shekel for the service of the house of our God, for the showbread, for the regular grain offering, for the regular burnt offering of the Sabbaths, the new moons, the set feasts, for the holy things, for the sin offerings, to make atonement for Israel and all the work of the house of our God. We cast lots among the priests, the Levites, the people for bringing the wood offering into the house of our God, according to our fathers' houses at the appointed times year by year. Sorry, I'm reading so fast, but there's a lot of verses. To burn on the altar of the Lord our God, as is written in the law. And we made ordinances to bring the first fruits of our ground and the first fruits of all the fruit of all trees year by year to the house of the Lord. To bring the firstborn of our sons and our cattle, as it is written in the law, in the firstborn of our herds and flocks, to the house of our God, to the priests who minister in the house of our God, to bring the first fruits of our dough, our offerings, the fruit from all kinds of trees, the new wine and oil, to the priests, to the storerooms of the house of our God, to bring the tithes of our land to the Levites, for the Levites should receive the tithes in all of our farming communities. And the priests, the descendants of Aaron, shall be with the Levites when the Levites receive tithes. The Levites shall also bring up a tenth of the tithes to the house of our God in the rooms of the storehouse, for the children of Israel and the children of Levi shall bring the offering of the grain, of the new wine, the oil to the storerooms where the articles of the sanctuary are, where the priests who minister and the gatekeepers and the singers are. And we will not neglect the house of our God. Now, I counted 9 times, repeated the phrase, house of our God. That's what all this is around. We are going to fund the public worship in the house of our God. That is their fourth essential. And so they're going to take the temple tax, half of a shekel for everyone 20 years and below. That was a temple tax, a temple tax. Jesus paid that in the New Testament. You know what that was all about, by the way, a temple tax? It was to remind God's people that they were redeemed, that God paid a price to set them free. God wanted that reminder every year. I paid a price to set you free. I paid a price to set you free. So they did that. They also brought wood for the altar of sacrifice. They also pledged to support the priest with tithes, offerings, first fruits. Now get this. They're not rolling in money. Finances are tight in Jerusalem. The overlords in their life, the government in their life is Persia. And Persia put a heavy tax on all the peoples it subjugated. In fact, if you remember back in chapter 5 of Nehemiah, this is what the people complained about. Our tax rate is incredibly high. So it's not easy for them to do it. But Jesus said, render unto Caesar the things that are Caesar's and render unto God the things that are God's. They decide, we're going to do that. This is our priority. We're getting back to the Bible. We're going to keep our relationships pure. We're going to keep the Sabbath, and we're going to fund the public worship for the house of our God. At the beginning of this message, I quoted a verse, and I just want to bring it up again and ask you if we really believe that. In Matthew chapter 6, verse 33, it says, seek ye first, number one priority, the kingdom of God and his righteousness, and everything else will be added unto you. And I wonder if we really believe that. And I ask you that because I used to sing that song every week in my church when I became a Christian. Seek ye first. I knew all the words. I knew the chords. I knew the harmony. I knew the melody. I knew the second harmony. And I sang it. I don't think I really believed it. Because if we really believe that, then God will be first in his authority over our lives, scripture. He'll be first in our romantic relationships. He will be first in our weekly schedule, and he will be first in our budget. Now, I know many pastors are scared to talk about this topic, and I just want to bring it up. Why should we fund Christian ministry? Why should we fund Christian ministry? Why should we spend 1 cent to fund Christian ministry? Here's the answer. Because evil is being funded in this culture, in this world. Darkness is being funded in our society, in our culture. Most of the money spent in our culture goes to evil, including many of our taxes. I am not excited about how the state government spends my tax money. I do not agree with the decisions they make. So I want to put my money where my mouth is and fund Christian ministry, because unless truth and righteousness are funded by God's people, there will only be evil and darkness funded by a fallen society. The devil's kids will fund their things. Somebody paid for the Bible to be translated. Somebody paid for the television program to be aired so you could hear the gospel. Somebody paid for the camp that you could go to, or the mission trip for your children to go on, or Freedom Fest to be put on. It is generosity that turns people into partners. It turns God's people into God's partners. We're partnering with God. So these are their four priorities. We're under God's scriptural authority. You could just have that as your only banner, because once the scripture is your authority, then all these things will just fall into place, right? Relationally, regular worship, what you fund. But where do we begin? Where do we begin? We begin where God begins. We begin at the beginning. We begin with God himself. God must be our top priority. God should never be a part of our lives. God should be over all the parts of our lives. Have you ever heard of a set of books called The Greatest Books of the Western World? Anybody ever heard of that? It's a voluminous set of books. Okay, have you heard of Encyclopedia Britannica? So Encyclopedia Britannica put out a series of books years ago called The Greatest Books of the Western World. Now, the editorial chairman of all that, including Britannica, was a guy by the name of Mortimer J. Adler. Brilliant guy. And somebody noticed that in the greatest books of the Western world and Britannica, that the greatest number of words had to do with God. And they asked him about that, that there was more space devoted to the subject of God than any other subject in history. They asked the chairman, Mortimer J. Adler, why? And here's his answer. It is because more consequences for life follow from that one issue than any other. In essence, what he was saying is more is about God because the stakes are so high. That's why. The Bible says the fool has said in his heart, there is no God. The fool has said in his heart, actually, that's a poor translation. The fool has said in his heart, there is no God. Poor translation. The literal translation is this. The fool has said in his heart, no God. It's not necessarily denying the possible existence of God or the veracity that there is a God. It's saying, I don't prefer God. It's like if you go to a restaurant and you had a good meal and they say, okay, now it's dessert time. And you go, no dessert. You're not denying the existence of dessert. You're just saying, none for me, please. So the fool has said in his heart, I don't want God. If there is a God, I don't care. I don't want him. That's a fool. We begin with God. A smart person says yes to God. He will be my priority. So the stakes are high. If you have not given your life to Jesus Christ, if you have not surrendered your life to God, if God is just a spoke in your wheel, a part of your life, every now and then I go to church, every now and then I sing a song, every now and then I read a Bible verse, God's a part of your life. God wants to be over all the parts of your life. God doesn't want your money, he wants your heart. He wants you. If you've not done that, settle that.
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I have set the Lord always before me. Because he is at my right hand, I shall not be shaken. Therefore, my heart is glad and my whole being rejoices. My flesh also dwells secure. Psalm 16:8-9.

0: 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You saw how the Lord your God brought you through the desert. He carried you everywhere you went, just as a father carries his son.
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2: Could have very well been Jairus himself who brought that message of the centurion's servant who was sick, and he's seen Jesus heal, but yet now he's in this position as the leader of the synagogue, that if he goes to Jesus for help, he'll not only lose his job, but he will be exiled from worship. But what do you do as a dad? You're willing to do anything. I mean, there's those times in our lives where you have to choose, and the choices are difficult. The stakes are high.

0: Have you ever had to make a difficult decision? How did you come to a decision? In today's edition of Strengthened by Grace, Pastor Dominic talks about how when we have difficult decisions, we need to lean on to the Lord. Life is going to throw hard situations at us, and sometimes we won't know what to do. But if we lean on the Lord, He will provide. Now, here's Pastor Dominic in the book of Luke chapter 8 with today's edition of Strengthened by Grace.
1: Verse 40, Luke chapter 8 says, "So it was when Jesus returned that the multitude welcomed him, for they were all waiting for him. And behold, there came a man named Jairus, and he was a ruler of the synagogue. And he fell down at Jesus' feet and begged him to come to his house, for he had an only daughter, about 12 years of age, and she was dying. But as he went, the multitudes thronged him." And so we're setting this scene again. And I said as the boat slides up on the sand, but I remember this morning that Capernaum doesn't have a sandy beach. But Capernaum itself, that city, it doesn't have a sandy beach. It has these jagged rocks all piled up on the beach. And so if you want to place yourself in that mind's eye, the multitude is trying to get down to Jesus. But if you've ever walked over piles of jagged rocks like that, it can be kind of disjointed. And yet here's a man that they meet that probably has more desperation than the demoniac. Why? Because he's a dad and his daughter is dying. I don't know, dads, if you remember when you first became a dad, my dad told me this would happen. He told me when you have your first child, everything changes. Everything changes. And I remember trying to understand that as best I could, but I couldn't until I had my first child. And then you're sitting there in the delivery room and you have your first child and God opens up this cavernous chamber in your heart, this capacity to love that you never knew existed. And you realized instantaneously that you would do anything for your children. This guy's got desperation. Why? Because his daughter, his only daughter, his 12-year-old daughter, she's dying. And so we're going to see that this man may have exhausted all of his other resources before finally letting desperation overrule hesitation to push his way through the multitude, to cry out to Jesus to come and to heal his daughter. I have to wonder how long she's been sick. I have to wonder how long she's been dying. I have to wonder how long he stood on that shore waiting for him to return from wherever he went. I have to wonder how desperate he had to have been to clear out the multitudes and secure the attention of Jesus. And if you notice, Jesus went with him right away. What do you do

0: What do you do if you're in that situation as a dad? Verse 41 again. And behold, there came a man named Jairus, and he was a ruler of the synagogue, and he fell down at Jesus' feet, and he begged him to come to his house. For he had an only daughter, about 12 years of age, and she was dying. But as he went, the multitudes thronged him. Now, he said that he may have exhausted all of his other resources. Why? Well, at this time, the synagogues are no longer cordial with Jesus. They've no longer allowed Jesus to teach in the synagogues. They've closed their doors to him. But yet he's been in Capernaum for a long time, and he has seen, Jairus has seen what Jesus has done. He's aware of what he's able to do. So many of his miracles took place in this city. In fact, a lot of the miracles took place in the synagogue of which he was an administrator. If you remember the man with the shriveled hand, he was healed in the synagogue, most likely in Capernaum. The paralytic was lowered through the roof. Remember digging a hole through the roof and lowering him down? That happened in Capernaum. Remember the centurion's servant? How he sent word to Jesus and he says, you don't even need to come to my house. Just say the word and my servant will be healed. Do you remember who delivered that message? It was the administrators of, the elders of the synagogue. Could have very well been Jairus himself who brought that message of the centurion servant who was sick, and he's seen Jesus heal, but yet now he's in this position as the leader of the synagogue that if he goes to Jesus for help, he'll not only lose his job, but he will be exiled from worship. But what do you do as a dad? You're willing to do anything. I mean, there's those times in our lives where you have to choose, and the choices are difficult. The stakes are high. And so as desperation overrules hesitation, he cries out to Jesus and says, please come to my house. My only daughter, my little girl is dying. And we remember that these aren't just stories. This actually happened. This is an actual man that we will meet someday. A girl that we will meet someday. We see that Jesus immediately went with this man, but it says at the end here, as he went, the multitudes thronged him. I have this unique question. It might not apply to anybody else here, but have you ever been stuck in traffic when you've had a loved one that needs your help desperately? Whether they're sick, whether they're dying, whether someone's breaking into the house. I've had all of these. Where I've had a phone call where someone is looking in our windows and about to break into the house, and I've ran down these stairs over here and drove as fast as I could. I had a situation in St. Paul where Danielle was having these irregular heart issues where her heart would just start hurting and skip beats, and we didn't know what was going on, and we didn't have health insurance at the time. And she calls me one day where the pain was so bad, she actually thought she was going to die. So she was thinking she's making her last phone call to me. And she says, Dom, I just wanted to call and say I love you, and I don't know what's happening. I don't know what's going to happen. And I was stuck in bumper-to-bumper parking lot traffic on I-94, and I couldn't get to her. How do you think I felt? What do you think I wanted to do? I wanted to destroy every car in front of me. Unfortunately, I was in the passenger seat, and my friend Nathan was in the driver's seat, and I'm like, plow through, Nathan, in your little Toyota truck. We can do it. You know, what would you feel like as this man, as this dad, and your daughter is dying, and you finally let desperation overrule your hesitation? You cry out to Jesus, and he turns to come with you, and the multitudes press in, and you're trying to get over these stupid rocks. And then, enduring another interruption, a divine interruption. There's another daughter here who's dying. Look at verse 43. Verse 43 says, now a woman having a flow of blood for 12 years who had spent all her livelihood on physicians and could not be healed by any. And we've got to pause there and address that. We've got to look at that a little bit further. Luke is being polite to his colleagues here. The Gospel of Mark tells us this, that this woman had suffered many things from many physicians. Remember, Luke is what? A physician. So Luke says she spent all her livelihood on physicians and none of them could heal her. He's being polite. Mark says she suffered many things from the hand of physicians. She spent all that she had and was no better, but rather grew worse. So here's this woman. She has had a flow of blood, most likely a never-ending menstrual cycle. For how long? 12 years. How old is the girl? 12 years old. This is a divine interruption. There's a divine connection here. But it's drawing out of each of these things that Jesus is going to deal with. Here, this woman was sick. She was really sick. She spent everything that she had. She's exhausted. She's exhausted every resource that she's had, and yet she's worse. But she heard about this Jesus. And for her, desperation starts to overrule hesitation as well. And she begins to secretly move towards Jesus in this multitude. Now, why secretly? Well, what was her condition? A 12-year-long, never-ending menstrual cycle. What would that do to her physically? What would that do to her mentally? What would that do to her socially? I mean, physically, think of bleeding for 12 years. She would be weak. She would be anemic. She would have barely any strength left. What would that do to her mentally? She would be so anxious. Her nerves would be so fried. She's been trying to solve this problem up here for so long with so many different physicians and so many different ways of tackling the issue, and she's end up worse than when she started. What would that do to her socially? Well, being in her menstrual cycle, she was unable to worship, and she would be labeled as unclean, unfit for worship. She could not have human contact. She could not be in the congregation. She could not worship in the synagogue. And if you were told for 12 years that you were unclean, you would start to believe that in who you were as a person, not just unable to enter into the synagogue.
1: 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Our study in Luke is relevant for today, even though the events happened long ago. Even while Jesus was serving those around him, it was easy for his followers to get caught up in themselves and what they had going on, things that seemed pressing at the time. Isn't that how it is today, too? We get caught up in the things we think are important and lose sight of the bigger things that have to do with God. We want to encourage you to take some time today to seek the Lord, and the things of earth will grow strangely dim in the light of His glory and grace. We hope you'll continue to study the book of Luke on your own, and we encourage you to join Pastor Dom next time. 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

0: Then Jesus went out to the lakeshore again and taught the crowds that were coming to him. As he walked along, he saw Levi, son of Alphaeus, sitting at his tax collector's booth.
1: Follow me and be my disciple,
0: Jesus said to him. So Levi got up and followed him. Later, Levi invited Jesus and his disciples to his home as dinner guests, along with many tax collectors and other disreputable sinners. There were many people of this kind among Jesus' followers. But when the teachers of religious law, who were Pharisees, saw him eating with tax collectors and other sinners, they asked his disciples,
2: "Why does he eat with such scum?"
0: When Jesus heard this, he told them,
1: "Healthy people don't need a doctor. Sick people do."

I passed on to you what was most important and what had also been passed on to me. Christ died for our sins, just as the scriptures said. He was buried, and he was raised from the dead on the third day, just as the scriptures said. He was seen by Peter, and then by the 12. After that, he was seen by more than 500 of his followers at one time, most of whom are still alive, though some have died. Then he was seen by James, and later by all the apostles. Last of all, as though I had been born at the wrong time, I also saw him. 1 Corinthians 15:3-8.

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0: But now God has shown us a way to be made right with him without keeping the requirements of the law. As was promised in the writings of Moses and the prophets long ago, we are made right with God by placing our faith in Jesus Christ. And this is true for everyone who believes, no matter who we are. For everyone has sinned. We all fall short of God's glorious standard. Yet God, with undeserved kindness, declares that we are righteous. He did this through Christ Jesus when he freed us from the penalty for our sins. For God presented Jesus as the sacrifice for sin. People are made right with God when they believe that Jesus sacrificed his life, shedding his blood. This sacrifice shows that God was being fair when he held back and did not punish those who sinned in times past. For he was looking ahead and including them in what he would do in this present time. God did this to demonstrate his righteousness. For he himself is fair and just, and he declares sinners to be right in his sight when they believe in Jesus.
1: I can cross the sea, take 12.

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